WKHNS, getting the lead out on Flashbacks and Frust Tracks. 4:10 o'clock in the afternoon, beautiful southeast Alaska. Tune into KHNS tomorrow night at 8 and join your host, Russ White, for intros and outros. A follow-up to last week's Segway show by Tim Shields. Russ will highlight self-indulgent songs with long intros or long outros and paired songs. That's a Saturday night special, 8 p.m. this Saturday night, right here on KHNS. Zeppelin song remains the same. Before that, Des Rocks. This guy, Des Rocks, just proving once again that rock and roll is doing just fine. Thank you very much. Big riffs, big attitude, and absolutely no interest in behaving itself. This is Flashbacks and Fresh Trucks, 4-11-11 on a gorgeous, perfect day here. All those visiting today, yeah, it's like this every single day here. We've got a brand new one from Dinosaur Jr. This is Everything at Once, a fresh track on KHNS.

KHNS, a four banger, four in a row for you on Flashbacks and Fresh Tracks, the latest from Radio Free Alice, Crying With You. Before that, a freshie from Devil Makes Three, with Lights On Me, classic from T-Rex, Bang A Gong, Get It On from 1971, and buried in that glam rock classic on piano, who is that? A very young Elton John. There you go. Mark Bolan and T-Rex. Oh, yeah. Start with a fresh track from Dinosaur Jr., Everything at Once. I'm Drew Vincent. 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

KHNS, two big time classics in a row. Pink Floyd, Have a Cigar, from Wish You Were Here in 1974. My brother Dave had a band in high school and played that and darn well as well. 25 or 6 to 4, one of my all time fave childhood songs. 25 or 6 to 4, no, the Tuttle isn't some mysterious drug reference. Robert Lamb was writing in the middle of the night, looked at the clock, and figured out it was about 25 or 6 to 4 in the morning. Sometimes one of rock's most debated song titles is just what it is. What time is it? He was like, what time is it? It's 25 or 6 to 4, or 420. KHNS, one of my personal favorite 45s, and I was 9 years old. Listener Personals is your space for sharing personal messages throughout the Upper Lynn Canal and beyond. To get your message on air, call, click the listener submission link on our website, email khns@khns.org, or call 766-2020-983-2853. You know you want to. Yeah, one of my favorites of all time coming up is a song Elton John and Bernie Taupin built as kind of a love letter to those early days of rock and roll. It would go on to become Elton's first number one single in America from 1972. Turn It Up, Elton John, Crocodile Rock on KHNS.

KHNS Flashbacks and Fresh Tracks, Elton John, Crocodile Rock, 72. From 1976 in Dreamboat Annie, before Ann Wilson unleashes one of the great voices in rock, listen to Sister Nancy absolutely tear up on the acoustic guitar. Here's Heart, Crazy on You, Flashbacks, and Fresh Tracks. KHNS, when you're listening, you're home.

KHNS, Flashbacks and Fresh Tracks, Van Halen right now. You know, Eddie had that piano-driven idea kind of kicking around before Sammy Hagar turned it into a song about doing something with your life right now. Video went to win MTV's Video of the Year from 1991. Van Halen right now. There you go. 4:53 o'clock here in beautiful Southeast Alaska. 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The Earth, Air, and Water Report for Friday, September 11, 2026. Alaska Highway, Bear Roads. Klondike Highway, Bear Roads. No rock scaling tonight. Klondike Road Rally starts at 7 in Skagway, going on overnight to Whitehorse. Watch for runners and support vehicles on the road. The Haines Highway, Bear Roads. Paving work between 20 and 25 miles, 6 to 8 daily, with flaggers and pilot cars. Expect delays up to 20 minutes. The Hubbard returns tomorrow and Sunday, arriving at Haines, 11:45. Arriving Skagway, 1:45. Departing Skagway, 2:45. Departing Haines, 4:45, bound for Juneau. The tide low at 8:06, minus 1.2 feet tonight. High at 2:14 a.m. tomorrow, 18.4 feet. Low at 8:20 a.m., minus 1.5 feet. 13 hours and 16 minutes of daylight today. Tonight, sunset 7:36 p.m. Tomorrow, sunrise 6:23 a.m. Tonight in Skagway, local weather mostly clear, lows in the low 40s, partly cloudy, highs in the upper 60s, lows in the mid 40s. Sunday, mostly clear, highs in the low 70s, lows in the upper 40s. For Haines, Day Shoe, Klukwan of the Chilkat Valley tonight, mostly clear, lows 38 to 44. Saturday, partly cloudy, highs 61 to 67, lows 40 to 46. Sunday, partly cloudy, highs 65 to 71, lows 44 to 50. Marine forecast, strong northerly winds slowly diminish through the evening. Sea breezes are anticipated over the weekend. High pressure remains over the Gulf into the middle of next week. Local waters tonight, light winds becoming north 15 knots late, seas 2 feet. Saturday, south wind 20 knots becoming north 10 knots late, seas 4 feet subsiding to 2 feet. Sunday, northwest winds 10 to 15 knots, 2 feet or less. This year's annual Klondike Road Rally starts tonight, Friday, from the AB Hall. Runners follow a 110-mile course continuing overnight along the Klondike Highway, finishing in downtown Whitehorse on Saturday. Drivers on the Klondike Highway are advised to be mindful of runners and their support vehicles on the road at this time. Don't offer the runners any beer. 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Thanks for tuning in and starting your weekend here with us. I'm Drew Vincent. Catch me tomorrow night at 10 here on Rock School. Going to be a good one. It's official now. We're officially beginning our rock and roll weekend. Now get out there and live like you mean it. KHNS, Haines, Skagway, and Klukwan. When you hear us, you're home.

You're listening to KHNS, Haines, Skagway, and Klokwan. It's almost 5 p.m., and NPR's All Things Considered is coming up next with National Native News at 5:45 and KHNS Local News at 5:50.

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0: KMXT is supported in part by Pacific Marine Expo, a tradition in the commercial fishing community for over 50 years. Returning to Seattle, Washington, November 19th through the 21st at the Seattle Convention Center. 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
1: Sea otter populations in southeast Alaska are booming. They were reintroduced to the region in the 1960s after being hunted to near extinction. But the furry mammals are wreaking havoc on fisheries in the region by eating what seems like everything. Fishermen who participate in dive fisheries in southeast have been heavily impacted by the otter boom. And as KFSK's Baze Hohen reports, they also have an up-close view of the destruction the animals cause on the sea floor.
2: So this is a mess, but...
3: In Scott Hersey's basement workshop, there's a guitar on a work table he's building from scratch and a view of Frederick Sound.
2: Could show you my dive suit. Let's go.
3: And in a back closet, there's an old scuba diving suit.
2: And you put a hood on. The only thing exposed is your cheeks and your lips. And after a few minutes in the water, they go numb.
3: Hersey is a retired dive fisherman. He co-founded the sea cucumber dive fishery in Petersburg in the 90s. And when he first started diving in the late 80s, he caught abalone.
2: But that fishery doesn't exist anymore because of sea otters.
3: Sea otters were reintroduced to the southeast region in the mid-1960s after being commercially hunted to near extinction. And the current sea otter population in southeast Alaska is skyrocketing. The population has more than doubled in 20 years. Sea otters eat mostly shellfish, like clams and crabs. Otters have already decimated populations of crucial shellfish fisheries in southeast. The region's Dungeness crab fishery closed early this summer. And Hersey saw the impact up close.
2: You go to a place where it had been a good productive area, and if you saw sea otters around, you go down and the bottom looked like it had just been rototilled, not an abalone left.
3: Sea otters are a federally protected species under the Marine Mammal Protection Act, which means options for controlling the population are limited. They can't be directly harvested, except for subsistence hunting. The U.S. Fish and Wildlife Service is in charge of sea otter management. They declined an interview request, but a spokesperson said in an email that they were aware of dive fishermen's concerns. Jeff Mucci is a former dive researcher for the Alaska Department of Fish and Game. He spent 20 years surveying dive fishery animal populations and saw what sea otters did to the ocean floor.
4: We definitely came across a lot of areas out by the ocean that had big trenches in them where otters had come in and dug up the substrate, and they had taken all the gooey ducks out.
3: While dive fisheries are not a huge part of the southeast economy, they're an important option for local fishermen. The main dive fisheries in southeast are sea cucumber and gooey duck clams. There are about 200 active dive fishermen in the region, and last season, the fisheries brought in almost $7 million combined. Nucci says small boat fisheries mean a lot to a town like Petersburg.
4: There are small business owners. A town like Petersburg needs small businesses to help keep things going.
3: Alex Schrammick is an active dive fisherman and a salmon troller based in Petersburg. He says that fishermen need to diversify to be financially sustainable, but dive fishing makes up at least half of his income. He's been fishing sea cucumbers for 13 years, and he says otters are harming sea cucumber habitats that he fishes. One example was an area he's fished called Snow Pass.
5: So the last rotation that we were there, there was a stark difference in the population of the sea cucumbers. And it's obvious that the otters have been there because it looks like a bulldozer has been on the bottom.
3: Mucci, Schrammick, and Hersey all say they would like to see some sort of management of the otters' population. But they say otters' protected status makes having that conversation really hard. Schrammick worries about the future.
5: It just seems like if things continue the way they are, and inevitably they're going to expand more and more and just continue to reduce the amount of areas that are fishable.
3: The sea cucumber season opens in early October and runs to the end of March. For now, Schrammick and other divers will be out there, under the waves, and combing the ocean floor. In Petersburg, I'm Baze Hohen.
6: Support for the Alaska Fisheries Report is provided by the Stosh and Claudia Anderson Fund. In recognition of the fishing industry, which provides more than 50,000 Alaskan jobs from a renewable source.
1: The summer commercial salmon season is winding down in Kodiak. Between high diesel prices and late salmon returns, this year's season had plenty of twists. KMXT's Catherine Irving broke it all down with Kodiak commercial salmon fisherman Darren Platt over the phone and has this report.
7: How has the season been so far?
8: It's been a pretty decent season here, I'd say. More fish than we expected, so, and higher prices than anybody thought we'd get in our lifetimes. So.
7: And did you know that prices were going to be high at the beginning of the season, or was that a surprise to you?
8: We knew they were going to be high, but not where they are now. There's people that always say, oh, we're going to get this or that every year, and you just wait till they post a price. And this year when they posted it, everybody was shocked.
7: And were the prices high for all species?
8: Yeah, every species had high prices this year. The highest I've seen in my career, I believe. Pinks right now, we're getting 70 cents. In 2023, we're getting 18 cents a pound.
7: And do you have any idea of why that might be the case?
8: I don't really have my nose to that grindstone, but my understanding is that like global production is low. Statewide production is definitely low. Last year, there wasn't nearly as much fish as they anticipated globally. And so there's a lot of demand. And then I've been told that the weak dollar is helping us on like export markets.
7: And with the concern at the beginning of the season about fuel prices, did that end up affecting business the way you thought it would?
8: I think the higher fish prices have more than made up for the high fuel prices.
7: So from what I understand, it seems like the sockeye run wasn't the best, but the pinks were really strong. So how are those seasons for you? You said you got more fish than you thought?
8: Yeah, we didn't get a whole lot of sockeye. And some of the sockeye runs were weaker, but really we have some complications in management that kept us from catching a lot of fish that would otherwise be available down in Iqaluit, which is typically the second largest, but on some years the largest sockeye run in Kodiak. They have a problem with king salmon conservation. So even though there was an abundance of sockeye salmon, our fleet wasn't allowed to fish down there for a lot of time that we normally would. And so there's hundreds of thousands of fish worth, you know, millions of dollars that we didn't get to harvest.
7: Gotcha. And then for the pinks, it seemed like the estimates were that there weren't going to be that many pinks this year, but suddenly we got this huge amount of pinks. So was that surprising to anyone?
8: I think so, just because the way the rest of the state looked initially, that particularly if you look at Prince William Sound, it was a dire situation for pink salmon. And the Sound ended up really getting almost no salmon, no pink salmon back. And so we were looking at that and seeing early returns as pretty poor here in Kodiak. And so guys were kind of bracing for a disastrous season. We were projected to harvest around 11 million pinks, I think. I'd have to look at the numbers. And we got, I think, close to 13 million. So we didn't blow past initial expectations. It was more than people expected, especially given, you know, early season sentiment and statewide indicators.
7: Well, and yeah, what's next? Is it silver season that's up next?
8: Yeah, there's still like some silver fishing. There's still sockeye fishing to do. The Karlik late run has not shown up as strong as we hope, but there's a little bit of fish there. There's sockeye down in Alatak. And then, yeah, there's just silver fishing kind of all over the island. But, you know, that's a small fishery. It's a, you know, the number of silvers we get really isn't enough to sustain the whole fleet. So you have a lot of guys that are calling it quits now. I guess another thing to mention that we had very low participation rates this year. I know a couple weeks ago it was just 105 boats. You know, we used to have 380 boats fishing in Kodiak, so we have a fleet that's just heavily eroded over time, and hopefully these, you know, better prices and consistent runs will, you know, rejuvenate and restore our fleet a little more.
1: That was Kodiak commercial fisherman Darren Platt speaking to KMXT's Catherine Irving about this summer salmon season. The season is expected to close by the end of the month.
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10: This is National Native News. I'm Jill Freitas. A piece of the World Trade Center made a historic stop on tribal land in Arizona. The Tunnel to Towers Foundation's Steel Across America tour visited the Salt River Pima Maricopa Indian community near Scottsdale on June 17th. A nearly 17,000-pound steel beam covered from the World Trade Center's South Tower was displayed at the USS Arizona Memorial Gardens at Salt River. Organizers say it was the tour's first and only stop on sovereign tribal land, as the beam travels more than 10,000 miles across the country ahead of the 25th anniversary of the September 11th attacks. The foundation says the stop recognized the long-standing tradition of military service among Native people. The memorial gardens are home to a piece of the USS Arizona, which was destroyed during the 1941 attack on Pearl Harbor. For the first time, steel connected to the September 11th attacks was displayed there alongside steel from the USS Arizona. A professor at Northern Arizona University has added new data to a map of safe drinking water on the Navajo Nation. KNAU's Chris Clements reports the map is intended to help tribal communities still struggling with the effects of past uranium mining.
11: Professor Janie Ingram, a member of the Navajo Nation, had been driving across the reservation for a while with her student. Their goal? Find and test a remote well that one family was using.
12: It's something that needed to be tested because it really wasn't a great. It had pretty high uranium.
11: It can be hard for Navajo families to know if the wells near their homes have been contaminated by high uranium levels, which have been linked to health issues like kidney disease and lung cancer. Ingram mapped safe wells using water quality data she and her students collected from years in the field. The map can be found online at the Navajo Safe Water website. And her work isn't over. There's tons of tribal wells that haven't been tested, something Ingram says she's willing to do at no cost. For KNAU, I'm Chris Clements in Flagstaff.
10: Last year, Indigenous students filmed a brief land acknowledgement for the Chandler Unified School District in Arizona. Following a fierce public debate Wednesday, the governing board voted to play this video at the beginning of all of its meetings and future graduation ceremonies. KJZZ's Gabriel Pietrovasio has more.
13: We recognize the past, present, and future inhabitants on this land.
14: We will cherish, respect, and protect this land for generations to come.
15: This message is only a minute and 43 seconds long, but it means a lot to Indigenous Parent Committee co-president Monique John.
16: We went into creating this video with positive intentions for our students and communities, all students, Native and non-Native.
15: Chandler Governing Board member Kurt Roars disagrees.
17: It has no real purpose in addressing our primary mission of improving academic performance for our students. The statement is an empty performance gesture of wokeness, which really doesn't accomplish anything.
15: Basha High senior Sindel Preston, who is president of the school's Indigenous Student Club, suggests otherwise.
18: I want my Indigenous peers to know that they are seen, that the land CUSD stands on is theirs as well. I don't believe it is divisive to want that for my community and those like me.
15: The measure passed in a 3-2 vote. For National Native News, I'm Gabriel Pietrazio.
10: And I'm Jill Freitas.
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22: It's time for the KHNS Local News. I'm Melinda Munson. Today in the news, the Haynesboro Assembly is considering a proposal that would allow voters to choose whether to sell the green space downtown at the corner of 3rd and Main, or keep it as a public park. As Will Steinfeld reports for KHNS, there's debate about which option would lead to the most benefit for Main Street.
23: It's been an on-and-off question for a decade and a half now of what to do with that grassy space on the corner of 3rd and Main downtown. And now, depending on what the Assembly does this fall, it might go to the voters.
24: Yeah, I don't mind it because it seems like we've gotten two messages from the public. One is to sell it, the other is to make it a park. This, I think, gives the public the final say. People, they know when they're voting. If it's not a park, it's going to be for sale. We have debated this question for 20 years. I think it's a brilliant way to resolve this thing, get it passed so we can do other business.
23: As you just heard from Mayor Tom Morfitt speaking at Tuesday's Assembly meeting, there's two rough camps here. One is to keep it as the public green space it is right now. The other is to sell it to a commercial developer. The empty space exists in the first place because it's part of the footprint of the old elementary and middle school, which was demolished a decade and a half ago. And the whole question is back in the conversation because the public park route has been championed by Morfitt. He says the borough, after designating it as a park, can put in improvements like a public bathroom or facilities to host the farmers market. And all that would be a boon for tourism and foot traffic spending downtown and just the general feel of that downtown area. Really, both sides here, the other side being the ones who want to sell the park, see their solution as the better way to revitalize downtown and also to generate economic activity. Assembly member Cheryl Stickler was the loudest voice on the assembly advocating to sell the property. She pointed in part to the current commercial frontage, the Aspen Hotel and the brewery, that's built on the other half of the old school footprint, right next to 3rd and Main. She also said that even if 3rd and Main is sold, there could still be a public green space created on an adjacent borough parcel.
25: I believe that there's a win-win in this decision, and I don't think it needs to be an either-or. I think we just need to broaden the scope of our conversation a bit on how we want to establish a town central park.
23: Practically a full assembly chamber's worth of residents at this point have spoken up about the issue, and it's roughly split down the middle. Instead of attempting to thread some kind of needle through that haystack of public opinion, Assemblymember Kevin Forrester was the one who proposed putting the question to the voters.
26: I'd be totally comfortable, one, voting to introduce this, and then also tying it to ratification by the voters and saying that, if that ratification fails next year, that it would be put up for sale. And that way it's not like, I think this, I think that. The whole point of a democracy is, what do we all think?
23: The Assembly voted 4-1 to introduce Forrester's proposal, with only Stickler against. That means a multi-step process going forward. It's going to get a little complicated. First, the whole thing will go through at least two more public hearings before a final Assembly vote. If the Assembly votes there to again advance the proposal, it'll be on the ballot at next year's general election, a year from this October. If a majority of voters then decide in favor of the proposal, the property will become a park. Otherwise, it'll be sold. Those are the only two outcomes. Before all that kicks off, there are still details to be ironed out, like Assemblymember Gabe Thomas asking for some ballpark sense of how much the parcel would fetch on the market.
27: I do want some information brought to for this ordinance. I want to know the price. Nobody has told us what the cost of this lot could be, and that is really key to this whole discussion, right? I mean, if it's a $2 million lot, that's $2 million goes into our general fund. I don't know if you guys saw our general fund, but it's doing pretty healthy, so why don't we keep pumping that thing up?
23: Here's Forrester responding to that.
26: What it's going to be worth is what someone's willing to pay for it. And CIA, I believe, got a pretty screaming deal on a lot twice that size a block away less than a year ago. And there's another lot on the other side of the road, a block and a half away, that's been for sale for many years. that has a huge building on it. And I mean, this is not a $2 million lot, not even by a long stretch.
23: For some historical context, the property next to 3rd and Main that now houses the Haynes Brewing Company is slightly smaller, about two-thirds the size of 3rd and Main, and that property sold to the brewery in 2014 for about $86,000. At this point, that's probably at least somewhat outdated, so the Assembly will look to whatever new information and perspectives come in over the next few weeks as they make their decision whether to put this question on the ballot. In Haynes, I'm Will Steinfeld.
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6: The week AI doom went mainstream. From American Public Media, this is Marketplace Tech. I'm Megan McCarty-Carino. This week, an Anthropic researcher publicly resigned, warning on social media that AI companies are gambling with our lives. Another insider said there's a greater than 10% risk AI kills us all in the next decade. It comes after a fresh wave of troubling details about the OpenAI incident, where agents escaped a testing environment and hacked into Hugging Face. Here to break it down is Maria Curie, tech policy reporter at Axios.
7: Some of these researchers, particularly at Anthropic and OpenAI, have long warned of catastrophic risk and of AI dangers. But I think what really made this moment different is that this tweet went so viral that I feel like now it has entered the public consciousness in a way that it wasn't before. To me, I think the most important thing is that post-Hugging Face, you had independent auditors come in and check it out for themselves. People that have no ties or connections to IPOs that are coming up for either one of these labs. And they said there's real cause for concern here. And so in addition to the public consciousness that this tweet has created, for better or for worse, there's also a lot more motivation on Capitol Hill in Washington to get something done.
6: Yeah, I want to ask you about that. So the public is, you know, kind of tuned in here, but what about our leaders in Washington?

0: from the New York Times. I'm Michael Barbaro. This is The Daily. In New York City this morning, the families of those killed at the World Trade Center will gather for the 25th time.
1: Nicholas Paul Chiafalo.
2: John.
0: To Jean-Pierre. Honor the dead.
2: Maxima Jean-Pierre.
0: One by one.
1: Kyung Hee Casey Cho.
0: In a solemn ritual that has become synonymous with the anniversary of the attacks.
2: John Charles Jenkins.
3: And my brother, Thomas Harold Bowden Jr.
0: Among those at Ground Zero will be an array of public officials who assured the public, starting just weeks after the attacks, that it was safe to return to Lower Manhattan to live, work, shop, and to go to school. Today, the story of the 68 boxes of newly released documents that make clear that those original assurances were wrong. I speak with my colleague, City Hall reporter Sally Goldenberg, and to Dana Nelson, who spent her teenage years next to Ground Zero, about the 9/11 health crisis that has now claimed more lives than the terrorist attack itself. It's Friday, September 11th. Hey, Dana.
4: Hi, Michael.
0: How are you?
4: Okay, how are you?
0: I'm okay. Can you just identify yourself for people who are going to be hearing your voice for the first time?
4: Yeah, my name is Dana Nelson. I am 39 years old. I live in Brooklyn.
0: Okay, so I think we should start at the very beginning. So can you just describe what happened to you on September 11th and what that morning was like for you? I know it was 25 years ago, so it was a while ago.
4: It was my fourth day of high school. I was going to Stuyvesant High School, and I was commuting in on the Staten Island Ferry with my dad, and it was a beautiful day. My dad worked at 2 Rector Street, so he's 3 blocks south of the World Trade Center, and I went to Stuyvesant, so I was 3 blocks north of the World Trade Center. And I remember that day we were talking about how excited I was because I wanted to try out for the debate team that afternoon.
0: Mm.
4: Spirits were very high. I was wearing like a Care Bears t-shirt, you know, on the Staten Island Ferry because I was a teenager and I was like a little punky and I thought I was being ironic and cute. And, you know, he took the train with me to Chambers and said that he would just, you know, stretch his legs and walk back down to Rector Street after he walked me to school that day because it was still new. So he was still walking me and helping me get adjusted to this travel. And everything seemed to be normal until I was sitting in my English class on the 9th floor facing south. And my back was to the windows, but suddenly all of the kids facing the windows got up and ran to the windows and said, oh my God, somebody bombed the Trade Center. Because all we could see was just a gaping hole on fire at that point. Our teacher was running late that day, and so no adult in the room, just a bunch of high school freshmen trying to make sense of what we were seeing. Yeah. The principal got on the loudspeaker at some point during all of this and told us we were going to go about business as usual for now. So the bell rang. I went down to the second floor for my next class, which was history. And from the second floor, there were too many buildings to see what was going on out the windows. So we asked to put the news on. And then suddenly the picture on the news shook and it went to just static. And my classroom windows were hit with a wall of dust. At that point, they started evacuating us. And the entire school was crushing out of the north side emergency exit doors. And then we were just told to run north. And I don't know how to describe a smell that you can just conjure out of anywhere. Like, I could smell it right now just thinking about this.
0: Mm.
4: But it was like as if it was burning concrete. I mean, it's something that until you've smelt it, I don't think you can imagine it. Imagine burnt hair, burnt plastic. And my dad, he wound up walking through the dust cloud and then north to meet me at another girl's apartment.
0: Wow. How long was it before you returned to school and to Lower Manhattan? And what do you remember about what you were told about whether it was safe to return?
4: So about 3 weeks after this happened, we were sent back to Stuyvesant.
0: Only 3 weeks?
4: Yes. And I remember the Parents Association having a lot of questions and sending a lot of emails about air quality and things like that, and making sure that it was safe for the kids and having emergency meetings. And all the officials talking about how, you know, the air was safe to breathe and the water was safe to drink. But what I remember even more than that is the constant repeated refrain of, oh, well, if we don't return to normalcy, the terrorists win. Like, oh, if we don't go back, the terrorists win. And like, we need to show them how strong we are because that's the patriotic thing to do. And so, yeah, we went back 3 weeks later and we were told that it was fine.
0: When you got back to the classroom, did you feel like things were back to normal in that physical space?
4: When I went back, it was like a dystopian nightmare. As soon as you enter the area, there was smoke, ash, sludge everywhere. That smell permeated everything. It's almost like, you know how the beginning and end of The Wizard of Oz is in sepia? Like, that's kind of what was going on in downtown New York. And in retrospect, of course, it was obviously dangerous.
0: So when did you first get sick?
4: I mean, in some ways, right away. I quickly ended up having much worse sinus problems and allergies than I had had prior to that. And so I suffer from that still. But the real doozy was when I was 33 years old, I was diagnosed with breast cancer at the end of 2020. So almost 20 years after September 11th.
0: And when you found out that you had cancer, did you immediately think to yourself, this is because of what happened at the Trade Center, because of that air?
4: I did immediately think that this was the World Trade Center. And I know that bad things happen to people all the time. Mm-hmm. I know that we can't always know for sure what caused something, but we can test genetics. I have no genetic mutations. I don't have a strong family history. It was just something that immediately seemed to be connected.
0: How many other people from your school or from that time also end up getting sick?
4: So many people that I know that were downtown, either at school with me or working there, got really sick. My best friend is currently going through cancer treatment, and she was in high school with me. My favorite teacher went through her breast cancer treatment at the same time as I did. And my father got kidney cancer a few years before I did.
0: Wow.
4: Just so many people in my orbit have become sick.
0: And every time one of them lets you know, you just make this connection.
4: How could you not? I mean, what do all of these people have in common? We were down there. We were breathing that air. We were existing in that world on a daily basis. And we all ended up really, really sick.
0: So what has been your reaction over the past few days when you learned about these new documents that tell such a very different story about the safety of being in Lower Manhattan than what we were told back then?
4: It's hard to remain level-headed and answer your question at the same time. I'm furious and I'm sad. And I think I wanted to believe that it was a mistake, that they thought it was safe and then found out that they were wrong. But with the release of these documents, I feel like I was used to keep an economy going. I feel like I was used to symbolically show the strength of America, and really that economic factors were more important to the people in power at this time than my health. You know, my cancer itself was bad enough. My dad eventually died because his health spiraled after his kidney cancer. I've lost so much because of their selfishness. I don't think people realize that this is not something that just triggers me and upsets me on 9/11 because I'm remembering that day. This is the fact that this coming Monday, I have to go have a nodule on my thyroid biopsied. And as a cancer survivor, I am freaking out about that.
5: Well, Dana, thank you so very much for taking the time to talk to us. We really appreciate it.
4: Thank you for having me.
0: After the break, City Hall reporter Sally Goldenberg on what exactly the new records show and why those records were hidden from people like Dana Nelson for more than 20 years. We'll be right back.
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0: City Hall reporter Sally Goldenberg on the 9/11 health crisis that has now claimed more lives than the terrorist attack itself. Sally, thank you for coming in.
1: Thank you for having me, Michael.
0: What did we learn from these new documents?
1: I think the most important finding, and remember, there are 170,000 plus documents and many, many more to come over the course of the next year. And they're all over the place. That some are correspondence among city officials, some are air quality reports, some are scratchy handwritten notes by inspectors, you know, so it really runs the gamut. The picture that it paints, however, is that air around Ground Zero for many, many days, weeks, and months after the terrorist attacks remained unsafe. There were air quality reports that showed elevated levels of asbestos. There was an audit from an independent auditor that showed elevated levels of benzene, a carcinogen. And that was all based on information that the city was collecting.
0: I just want to point to an open page on one of these reports, Sally, because I find it pretty fascinating. And at the top of the page, it says asbestos air results. And these were taken from 9/11, the day of the attacks, to November 29th of 2001. It says 2,600 samples analyzed. So we're not talking about just a tiny number of reports here.
1: That's right. That's right. There were constant ongoing air reports being done. Just as a for instance, we just picked an address, 15 John Street. It's about a half mile from Ground Zero. And each report just says, you know, asbestos present on the facade, asbestos present on the electrical cable, asbestos present on the west roof. And report after report shows there was a tremendous amount of asbestos around that area. Now, there is not what people might want to see, a smoking gun where, you know, Mayors Giuliani or Bloomberg say, aha, air is bad and we're not going to tell anybody. Like, that doesn't exist. And I just want to point out there is an ongoing city investigation into who knew what when.
0: Okay, helpful.
1: So there's one memo here that shows us that in the final stretch of the Giuliani administration, a mayoral aide prepared a brief accounting of the litigation that the city was potentially at risk of. And some of them are because of the air quality around Ground Zero.
0: Legal risks.
1: Legal risks. That's right. So she says there are about 35,000 potential plaintiffs as a result of September 11th. And she estimates that 10,000 could file a claim. And she says health advisories caused individuals either to return to the area too soon, causing toxic exposure or emotional harm, or too late, causing economic hardship. We now know 25 years later which of those two things happened. It was a much earlier return, and many people are getting sick. You know, shortly after September 11th, the public was being reassured that the air was safe to breathe. I think the most memorable person who said that was Christine Todd Whitman, who is the director of the Environmental Protection Agency.
2: There are the VOCs. However, the concentrations are such that they don't pose a health hazard. We're going to make sure everybody's safe.
0: Well, that was a federal government.
1: You can't get higher. Based on that information, Mayor Giuliani at the time was saying in countless quotes, I think it's safe.
3: The health department has done tests, and at this point is not concerned. So far, all the tests...
1: When Mayor Bloomberg took over January 1st of 2002, he was very anxious to get Lower Manhattan reopened to really, you know, drive the economy down there because it was a ghost town.
4: There cannot be nationwide prosperity if the financial institutions of New York City are allowed to fade in the aftermath of September 11th.
1: And so Mayor Bloomberg also was kind of continually saying, it's safe, don't worry.
5: Every single test done by the federal, state, and city government say that the air quality here is perfectly safe.
0: Is it safe to say that that cannot really be reconciled with these new documents?
1: What I think this shows is that whether or not these mayors, and in this case, Mike Bloomberg, knew everything there was to know, and he probably didn't, to be fair. You know, the information was constantly changing. He was painting a partial picture for New Yorkers because his priority was reopening Manhattan. And so he and Giuliani before him were giving some information, not all. They were certainly not warning people of the most severe concerns that they and their administrations seemed to know. And I think they didn't want to scare people, probably also because they didn't necessarily know the greatest risks. I'm sure they were not aware of how many people would be getting cancer how many years later.
0: Sally, why has it taken so long for us to see what in many cases are literally 25-year-old documents that were in the hands of our city government?
1: So it's a very strange and complicated story. It starts with an advocacy organization called 9/11 Health Watch. And they, as aptly named, are advocating for the health care for people who were around Ground Zero. They didn't know, but they correctly assumed that the administrations, starting with Rudy Giuliani, would have air quality reports and other documents that would paint a fuller picture about the hazards around Ground Zero. And so they started agitating mayor after mayor to get the release of these documents. They were suing. They were getting the city council to pass a bill into law that would mandate an investigation into who knew what when. And during the process of that, in the offices of the Department of Environmental Protection, someone discovered 68 boxes, and they contained these air quality reports, these memos, everything we've been discussing. And when Mamdani took over as mayor January 1st of this year, he and his corporation counsel, the city's lead lawyer, Steve Banks, decided very quickly in a late night phone call in January or February that they were going to release the documents of these boxes. And this week, after putting all of these documents in an online portal that's searchable to anybody, Mayor Mamdani held a news conference Tuesday morning.
6: People got sick because the leaders they trusted lied and told them they were safe to breathe in toxic air. And then when they began to contend with the symptoms of the illnesses that followed, the government that had not hesitated to send them into harm's way was nowhere to be found.
1: You know, in the initial years after September 11th, people were getting sick, and there were doctors tracking that. But it wasn't until the founding of the Victims' Compensation Fund, which was set up by federal law 10 years later, that the federal government was really in an organized, kind of comprehensive way tracking this. And there's a statistic that I looked up last night that I think is telling. By the end of last year, 2025, 8,996 deceased claims had been paid out by the Victims' Compensation Fund. To put that in scale, we're talking about roughly triple the number of people who died on September 11th, close to 9,000 people.
0: And all of those people, or the vast majority of them, died because of the health aftermath of 9/11. We're not talking about the people who died in the attacks on that day.
1: That's right. So the emphasis early on was, of course, on the first responders, because they were working hour after hour, day after day, often without masks on this pile, pulling out bodies.
0: Right.
1: And they were getting sick, you know, pretty quickly. But since then, the universe has expanded tremendously. And the Victims' Compensation Fund extended the filing deadline until 2090. So if you were born in 2001, you would be 89 at the point at which you could file a claim.
0: So what do we think that accountability is going to look like here? Does this information trigger a new wave of lawsuits? Does it increase the city's legal liability? Like, what should it look like?
1: So I think first and foremost, people who maybe weren't aware of the Victims' Compensation Fund and what's available to them can now look at this portal, put in the address of wherever they were on September 11th. They can use, you know, any number of search terms to find out more information about their own health conditions and take that to the Victims' Compensation Fund and apply for grants. In terms of litigation, the city has a fair amount of immunity, as I understand it, from a number of lawyers I spoke to, because this was considered an act of war and an appellate court upheld that. And that does provide, you know, some measure of immunity. But regardless of what happens legally, this is now part of the legacy of a number of mayors, and now it's on the record, and it can't be forgotten.
0: Well, Sally, thank you. Very much appreciate it.
1: Thank you.
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1: Welcome to Left, Right, and Center. We are talking about a Republican Party convention this week. Yes, a party convention in a midterm election year. A bit odd. But President Trump, who spoke there for nearly 2 hours, says he wants voters this fall to imagine that he is on the ballot. If that is his strategy to help his party, will it work or backfire? One surprise guest at that GOP party, a Democrat, Pennsylvania Senator John Fetterman. It was his first big appearance since news reports suggested that he's not really interested in his job anymore, ducking hearings and snubbing constituents. What does Fetterman's cameo with Republicans tell us about his party's outreach to working class voters? Also, is an AI president something we should be contemplating? What if AI proves better at, say, keeping us out of wars? And our reflections as we mark 25 years since the September 11th attacks. All of that is next on Left, Right, and Center.

0: Welcome to Left, Right, and Center, everybody. I'm David Green. I don't know what we want to call this thing that happened in Texas this week. Maybe Trump-a-palooza, Trump-cella, maybe Donnaroo. Whatever it was a midterm convention in Texas that was meant to rally Republicans ahead of the midterms. Really, this seemed like a party for Donald Trump.
1: So I'm asking you to pretend that I'm on the ballot. Just one more time.
0: Unpopular president telling everyone that he is on the ballot. Will this help his party or not as we head towards the midterm? So this was part of a two-day convention in Dallas, and it was a pretty unusual event since party conventions, you know, typically happen in presidential election years, not midterms. But this extravaganza came about because, well, the president wanted it. And while he was in the spotlight, some within his own party were offstage feeling a little nervous that his unpopularity could drag the party down in November. So did this pep rally for Republicans energize them, expose their anxiety? Did it have any impact at all? That's where we're going to begin, with Mo Lathy on the left and Sarah Isger on the right. It is great to be back with both of you. And Sarah, I will start with you. What just happened this week in Texas?
2: Absolutely nothing. I mean, let's break this down a little bit.
0: It was something. I mean, there were speeches and a two-hour speech from the president of the United States.
2: Who heard it? So I live in Texas. I do this for a living, and I felt no waves from this whatsoever. It wasn't on my radar. I don't really know what happened. I don't know who possibly cared other than the people who were physically in the room, who were definitely already voting for Republicans in this election. So I would rate this as a 9.8 out of 10 for a non-event.
0: Wow. I don't not believe you, but I guess I'm just thinking, like, at least some of the headlines, the clips, couldn't that generate some enthusiasm among voters in some of these races around the country who are sort of lukewarm about their own candidates? But it's like, okay, this is a referendum on Trump. I like Trump. Maybe I should turn out.
2: No. So Donald Trump will either sort of be on the ballot in these races or not. What happened this week will have no effect, not just little effect, no effect on that reality. Now, the reality of whether Donald Trump is on the ballot or not is an interesting question. And whether that helps Republicans or hurts Republicans, the answer is both. When he's on the ballot, it has seemed to help Republicans. When he hasn't been on the ballot, Republicans have not done very well. It will also help Democrats with turnout. But we see this over and over again in all sorts of contexts that we talk about where, yes, the extremes of both parties are helped by things that are overall quite unhealthy for democracy and the rule of law in general. And here is yet another example. But your actual question is on this quote unquote midterm convention that happened, which again, I cannot underline enough how much it didn't happen. Like, no.
0: Mo, before I turn to you, let's listen to a little more of what we heard from the president at this event. I mean, he spoke for almost 2 hours. And one of the messages that I heard come through, and we've heard this from people in power before, don't make a change now. Give us more time to sort of keep on track with what we're doing. Here's more from the president.
1: In 55 days, Americans will be going to the polls in one of the most important elections in our country's history. Your vote will decide whether our country stumbles at the starting gate of the next 250 years or surges forward and never, ever looks back.
0: I mean, Mo, is there some compelling part of that message that it's like, let it, you know, stay the course after the first 2 years of a second term? Don't make a change now because, you know, give us time.
2: Wait, just to be clear, this is the most important election in our country's history to elect people to Congress at a time when Congress isn't doing anything. The president doesn't ask Congress to do anything. The president doesn't work with Congress to do anything. But it's a super important election because, yeah, I rest my case.
0: Because, Mo, the floor is yours.
3: This whole thing was a gift to Democrats. Huh. I think you'll see more Democratic campaigns running an ad with a clip saying, I am on the ballot, than Republican candidates will. Because that is the Democratic argument. The Democratic argument is to make this a referendum on Donald Trump. And that clip you just played, your vote will decide whether or not we stumble out of the gate heading into America's next 250 years. I mean, the problem is the don't change the course argument doesn't tend to fly in elections when people want to change the course. Now, look, I guess I get what they're trying to do. They truly believe that the president has a unique ability to turn out a certain constituency of Republicans. They're not wrong. They get that he is supremely unpopular in the country right now, particularly with independents. And so they are not trying to win these races on a persuasion message that will help pull independents. Their only hope is to turn out Republicans. And so this is their attempt to do it. The problem is his popularity is not transferable, but his unpopularity is very much transferable.
0: Well, one of the big issues, obviously, that voters are thinking about, and one of the reasons that a lot of them are sound like they're crying out for change is, you know, economic pain that people are feeling and affordability, which, you know, Democrats have obviously been bringing up, doing what you have said, Mo. I've noted that in recent months, trying to sort of have an affordability message that is tied to the president is not focused on your needs. The president is focused on things like a ballroom. But the president did bring up affordability at this event in Texas. It's sort of what we've been hearing from him time and time again, that affordability is not a real problem, but also it is a real problem, and it's a real problem that was caused by Democrats. So here he is.
1: They use the word affordability, right? It's fake. They are so fake because it was them that caused the affordability, to use their word, crisis. And I'm bringing the prices way down, way, way down. They caused the problem. But we're fixing it. We're fixing it.
0: And Sarah, on an issue like this, this is where I want to sort of just test out Mo's theory that this is a gift to Democrats. Like, I wonder if it's also a trap in some ways. It's Trump saying, make it about me. Like, lose your discipline, lose the message about solutions and how you're going to bring gas prices down. Make it about me, bring it on. Because when you make it about me and make it about me and I'm not fit to be president, that can actually backfire on Democrats. So is it a trap as well?
2: Democrats, again, like, they either sort of are running on Donald Trump or they're not. What he said, at least in this case, is not going to take anyone off their previously conceived message. Now, what Donald Trump has been very, very good about in the past is goading his enemies into getting distracted by saying outrageous things. I don't think we've seen that yet. I wouldn't be surprised if we do in the next few weeks. And that will be a real test for some of these Democrats because so many of their base voters, the people who show up at these rallies, are going to demand that they talk about X outrage of the day. But those people who show up at your rallies are not the voters that you need to win these elections, as Mo said. All of us, I think, have done live shows, live TV with an audience. It's hard to remember that 99% of your audience isn't in that room when people are applauding for something. So that's for politicians at all times, everywhere. But when it comes to Donald Trump, it becomes extra hard to remember.
3: Look, can I just say, I mean, on this whole taking the bait thing, that clip you just played of him talking about affordability, Democrats take that bait. Go after the fact that he is once again telling people that what they are feeling is not real, that prices are down. No, they're not. And people don't feel that they are. So take that bait, engage on that conversation. If we continue to talk about the cost of living, connecting it to his corruption, connecting it to his wrong, misguided priorities, but keep coming back to that. I want every Democrat to have that fight. And then this boneheaded idea, I love this, right? That he stood on that stage and promised everybody that that every single American was going to get a $5,000 check if Republicans won this election. When I heard that, I actually heard Sarah's voice in my ear. Like, I'm sorry. We just had an entire election cycle where Republicans blamed Democrats for inflation because of government spending. And now he's suggesting another $1.3 trillion expense that can't be paid for in the form of essentially an election bribe. And he thinks that's going to make everybody feel better about the cost of living when it just drives the cost of living up even more, according to Republican orthodoxy.
2: I was going to say, it's nice to hear Democrats acknowledge that large, massive, sudden government spending programs increase inflation. But yes, this is what happens when you no longer have two parties that are split on the role of government and government spending. And in fact, you have two parties that are for huge amounts of government power, especially executive power, for huge amounts of government spending. They just differ on who should benefit from that spending. This is a bad system. I would like to have a different political party.
3: If he had stood on that stage and said, I'm going to bring down your cost of living by ending this ridiculous war that we launched for no reason, and we're going to end this trade war with Canada and these ridiculous tariffs, I'd be a little bit more nervous as a Democratic strategist.
0: Yeah, I didn't
3: hear
0: that.
3: That's not what he's saying.
2: Also, no. Hilariously, I swear if he came out and said that, Democrats would be like, keep the war. Like,
0: Sarah, I do wonder, I mean, you mentioned you're in Texas and you did not feel like a single wave from this event. The Democratic Senate nominee, James Tallarico, he was out there hosting a food drive to try and point out, as you said, Mo, the high cost of groceries when the president was saying that, you know, there's not an affordability crisis. Did any of that counter-programming make its way through, Sarah?
2: So right now, there definitely is an ad war going on. Originally, Tallarico was owning the airwaves. He was the only one with real money in this race against Ken Paxton. There is now a super PAC that's supporting Ken Paxton. Donald Trump is putting in some money to support Ken Paxton. Interestingly, Ken Paxton doesn't seem to be supporting Ken Paxton very much. He's not raising any money. Someone said this to me recently, that you can be corrupt or lazy, but you can't be both. And we're testing that theory here in Texas.
0: We'll see how the test goes.
2: But no, the counter programming, again, that type of counter programming is for base voters. It's not going to break through a lot for those sort of middle of the road voters who are tuning in for the big stuff, the big message. Like, there's going to be one sentence associated with each of these guys. Tallarico is trying to say, I'm just a normal Texan. Like, that right now is his sort of one sentence he's trying to sell. Interestingly, the ads for Paxton aren't about Paxton, not surprisingly. They're how Tallarico has sold out Texans to the Chinese. I don't know that that's going to resonate enough. It's not like in the culture war enough. But anyway, that's what the fight is about. Like, what's that one sentence?
3: I will say, I don't know that I disagree that I don't know if it'll break through or not, but I am happy to see that is what Tallarico did is exactly the kind of message discipline that what we're talking about and that Democrats should remain on. Whatever crazy they throw, keep focusing on people's real life problem, the cost of living. Don't take any other bait. If it breaks through, it breaks through. But deviating from that definitely will break through, and not in the way that we want.
0: All right. Well, all of you should try and break through in the conversation about the show and the stuff that we bring up. And you can do that if you join our Substack. It's the Left, Right, and Center Community Conversation. You can sign up. 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Sarah and Mo and I are going to come back and talk a little bit about money in that Texas Senate race, and then talk about an unexpected guest from the Democratic Party who showed up at that Trumpalooza in Texas. We'll be back with more Left, Right, and Center.
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0: All right, we're back with more Left, Right, and Center. I'm David Green with Sarah Isger on the right and Moa Lathy on the left. We were talking a little bit about the Senate race in the state where you are, Sarah, Texas. We were talking about James Tallarico doing some of this counter-programming to the president's big convention in Dallas. Tallarico was focusing on affordability. You brought up that Ken Paxton is trying to raise money from other people, not necessarily raising money himself. I think about President Trump. I mean, his super PAC, it had $400 million locked up in a war chest and for months not doling out that money to any Republicans. But this past week, they started writing checks, beginning with $10 million to Republican Ken Paxton in that Senate race in Texas, followed by millions more for some of these races in New Hampshire, Michigan, Ohio. But why wait till now? Do you get a sense for what Trump's strategy is to dole out funding to help some of these candidates? It seems late. Is that the way to try and win?
1: No, it's incredibly late, and he likes hoarding money, and he doesn't actually care if Republicans win in the midterms as far as Republicans winning in the midterms. He does seem to care a little bit how a Democratic House and potentially a Democratic Senate could affect his presidency, which is a really duh thing to realize. But he doesn't care about Republicans winning elections now. After he leaves office, I mentioned this before, I think he would actually prefer that the Republican presidential candidate in 2028 lose because it would prove that he's special, right? If a Republican wins in 2028, most presidents would be like, oh, my legacy continues. This proves that my policies were working. It's a referendum on my presidency. No, no, no. Donald Trump wants it to be about Donald Trump, not Republicans, not his policies, not his legacy. His legacy is him. He is the legacy. It's the arch.
0: Wow. That's a strong statement. I mean, Mo, what do you think of Sarah telling us that?
1: By the way, Mo, just to like throw out some more red meat for you here, I actually think Barack Obama didn't really care about the Democratic Party. He took over the DNC, turned it into Organizing for America, basically drained it of funds. What, 1,100 Democrats lost elections after he took over the DNC because they weren't putting money into any of those state or local races. So this isn't a Donald Trump problem. This is a not having functional political parties, not having candidates who come up through those political parties are team members of those political parties. Donald Trump is just the latest and most egregious example of it, as always.
0: Fighting words, Mo.
2: Look, I was at the DNC right after Barack Obama won re-election. I saw how he gutted the infrastructure, but I think there's a significant difference between the two. I agree. I don't think Barack Obama cared about the Democratic Party infrastructure as it existed at the time. I think he built a whole different infrastructure, but I think he cared about Democrats. He wanted Hillary Clinton to win in 2016. He cared about Democrats winning up and down the ballot.
1: Did he want Hillary Clinton? I mean, I know he wanted Hillary Clinton
2: Donald he absolutely
1: Trump.
2: Did. I think he absolutely did. And
1: he wanted Democrats to win in 2016, he wouldn't have allowed Hillary Clinton to walk away with it because he knew how bad that brand was. It was just easier for him to not stand it.
2: No, I don't think that's true at all. I think he cared. I think he cared about Democrats. I think he has always cared about Democrats, just not the infrastructure. I don't think Donald Trump cares about the Republican Party infrastructure or the Republican Party. I don't think he cares about Republicans winning. I think in some ways, I'm going to take it one step further than you. I don't disagree. I think it's entirely likely that he is not succeeded by a Republican for the reasons you said. That's plausible. I also think he kind of hopes Democrats do win control of the House because it gives him an enemy to fight his last 2 years as president, and Donald Trump is happiest when he's got an enemy to fight.
0: You both really think that he is sitting here, like, finding the idea of Democrats taking both houses appealing?
2: No, you want to know what I really think? I think he doesn't care about anything but his legacy as it's manifested physically. I think he cares about his ballroom. I think he cares about the arch that he's trying to build in D.C. I think he cares about the reflecting pool. I think he cares about getting his name on the Kennedy Center building in whatever way he can. I don't think he cares about actually bringing down the cost of living. And I don't think he cares about his party.
0: Well, speaking of people who care about his party, there was a real surprise at this whole Texas event this week. And that was a Democrat, Senator John Fetterman from the state of Pennsylvania, showing up on video. That was weird. He showed up in this intro video. He was introducing his Republican Senate colleague from Pennsylvania, Dave McCormick.
3: Yes, I'm Senator John Fetterman, Pennsylvania. Yes, I'm a Democrat. Why am I here talking to you today? Because, well, I'm a common sense Democrat. I'm always going to stand with America. I'm always going to reject the extremes and socialism and that anti-American way of life.
0: At least he was aware and raised the question, why am I here talking to you today? I mean, this is quite a moment for Fetterman. This was his sort of his first public appearance since a big Wall Street Journal story that was pretty shocking about Fetterman last week. They reported that he's been dodging constituents. He's been alienating other Democrats. The story said he skipped 11 out of

0: I don't think there's very much that John Fetterman does that stuns me anymore. Look, John Fetterman was ahead of the curve a little bit in 2022 on this whole outsider populist message. Not the first, obviously Bernie Sanders, right? But Bernie Sanders, who ran as a populist in 2016, wasn't really seen as an outsider. Fetterman kind of was seen as that. And a lot of people made the mistake that I keep beating my head against today in conflating progressive with populist. Those are two different things. And so a lot of people thought that they were electing this outsider, populist, working class hero that was going to be the champion and the hero of the progressive movement in the Senate. And he got there and they realized, oh, like this guy actually isn't necessarily that. In fact, it's really hard to put any sort of ideological label on Fetterman. He still has been consistent in being a voice for working class. He still has been consistent in taking on the establishment in every way he possibly can. But he's not a progressive by any stretch of the imagination. He is an outsider, and that includes within his own party. So no, I'm not surprised he's there. What we're seeing, though, is this spiraling war between Fetterman and Democrats. The more he takes on the establishment and the more he does things like this, the less Democrats like him. And the more Democrats go after him, the more willing he is to do stuff like this. What's interesting is you don't see a lot of his colleagues in the Senate pushing back hard on him. And I think that's for a very, very specific reason. There is a path for Democrats to win back the Senate with the most narrow majority. They could win the Senate with a one-seat majority in November, and they could lose it in January if John Fetterman stops being a Democrat. If he switches, I don't know that he switches to become a Republican because I don't think he likes Republicans very much, but he certainly doesn't like Democrats. He could try to pull a Kyrsten Sinema, be an independent, not caucus with either party because he doesn't really care, because I don't know that he actually wants to be a senator, but he does like being different. And so that's why I think a lot of his Senate colleagues are letting him do this thing to some extent. House Democrats are going hard at him because they all want his job.
1: You're listening to Left, Right, and Center from KCRW. We're talking about John Fetterman, Senator, Democratic Senator from Pennsylvania, and his appearance at this Trump party in Texas. Sarah, what do you make of this? Because I'm struggling with, there's like one bucket that is this reporting that he doesn't care about his job anymore and he's not meeting with constituents. And that's alarming if true. There's this other bucket that it's like, does his move on issues like Israel, you know, bucking his party in different ways reflect something larger about our politics right now?
2: I love this so much. So we have seen Democrats desperately try to find their like working class guy to try to build back. I mean, we've been calling it like the FDR coalition. Let's call it the Bill Clinton coalition, whatever you want. They find Fetterman, an actual working class guy, and Fetterman basically mirrors how working class voters overall have reacted to shifts in the Democratic Party over the last 6 years. Don't like it and feel very alienated from it. So Fetterman actually is their best barometer for working class voters. And what do? They vilify the ever living crap out of him. Then they go looking for fake working class people to run as working class candidates. Graham Plattner, who just like, it's not working class if you don't work, dude. And they keep ignoring the warning signs of Fetterman. Now, as far as these stories about, you know, releasing his private emails and him kind of saying snarky things about constituents, I will bet you that if we saw the private emails of 100 U.S. senators, Fetterman wouldn't rank in the top 50% of horrible things senators say about their constituents in writing, including things about doing their jobs. Again, Congress isn't actually legislating on any major issues. There is data to back this up. You go back to like the 1970s, Congress in any given year is legislating on about 70% of the issues that voters say are their top concerns. Right now, it is between 20 and 30%. So like a massive drop off in Congress actually doing its job. So yeah, I would expect members of Congress to then not be that psyched about quote unquote fake doing their job. You know, if their bills were actually reaching the floor,

0: maybe that would be more fun. In fact, there was some data yesterday that there's still plenty of bipartisan legislation happening, being drafted. It's just never coming to the floor because leadership doesn't want to do that because, you know, team sports. So John Fetterman is this canary in the coal mine. He's Cassandra at the gates. He's screaming at Democrats to say, this is what working class voters actually look like, actually care about. And Democrats are telling him to get out of their party. It reminds me a little bit about what was happening in West Virginia with Joe Manchin. All of these Democrats so eager to get Joe Manchin out of the Democratic Party. Congrats. You did. And you got a Republican.
1: Well, can I ask about another person who is sort of at the heart of a lot of conversation on the left right now? And he also made a surprise appearance at this GOP convention. That's the left-wing streamer, Hassan Piker, who I know, Mo, you've had very passionate thoughts about in the past. He's become a polarizing figure among both the right and moderates in the Democratic Party. What's weird is in this video package they showed at this Republican event that was meant to demonize the left, the convention put up a selfie, I guess Piker took of himself in his underwear. This might be the first time in history the thirst pick has made it to a convention floor. I'm not sure. Piker, in his reaction, laughed it off.
2: They blurred my penis. I don't know what else to say about this. This is, don't show this to the Barbaras and the Debras. Republicans, what are you doing? Barbaras and Debras are going to see this and start thinking differently.
1: And Mo, I just think, you know, we got this question from a listener that speaks to so much of what Sarah was talking about, saying that John Fetterman represents the true working class who Democrats are struggling to connect to, and also someone like Hassan Piker, who is screaming on videos and making news and becoming sort of a point of contention on the left. And this got one of our listeners thinking. Here he is.
3: Kyle Merriman from Memphis here. What is your impression of moderate Democrats' overreach and desperate attempt to make this podcaster, Hassan Piker, this boogeyman for the left, while at the same time trying to reach out to their base that they're very much losing their connection to?
1: A lot to chew on here, Mo. Take it away.
4: I had a visceral reaction when I read the text of the listener's question. Let me put it this way. Moderate Democrats weren't the ones who injected Hassan Piker into this election cycle. Hassan Piker is part of the conversation for a different reason.
1: But I mean, Abdul El-Sayed in Michigan, who's running, I mean, he brought Piker into the...
4: This is my point.
1: Okay.
4: Right? And look, my thinking on this is driven by a couple... It's actually very personal. And it's driven by a couple of things. Number one, I was raised Muslim. I'm not practicing Muslim, but I was raised Muslim, and I have seen firsthand Islamophobia in this country. Number two, I am married to a Jewish woman, and we're raising our children Jewish, and I am terrified about the rise of anti-Semitism and what that means for my family. Number three, I'm a longtime election hack who has won a lot of races and who has lost a lot of races. I care about winning races. Those three things are swirling around in my head as I think about this listener's question and I think about this whole Hassan Piker idiocy. Because the left holding him up as the only way, as the way to draw in marginalized voters, which is the premise of the listener's question, I think is a disservice to the left's compelling argument. Abdul El-Sayed did not need Hassan Piker to win that primary. If anything, I think Hassan Piker is one of the reasons why the margin was so narrow. Abdul El-Sayed had a compelling message. He was a compelling public servant. He was a compelling healthcare advocate. He didn't need Hassan Piker. But he injects him into this race. So yeah, it's fair game to make the guy who's an anti-Semite part of the conversation. And he's feeding all the Islamophobic tropes that Abdul El-Sayed now has to push back on, the same tropes I've had to push back on my whole life. So it frustrates me. There are plenty of compelling progressive voices that can help appeal to young voters, that can help appeal to the marginalized. It doesn't need to be Hassan Piker.
0: I was going to read several of the things that Hassan Piker has said about killing capitalists and leaving their blood soaking the pavement. you know, that someone is going to take action against American Jews. He'd vote for Hamas every single time over Israel. America deserved 9/11. But here's the point. If you think that Hassan Piker is a good political messenger for your side, I never want to hear you complain about Donald Trump or any of the things Republicans are saying, because it's the same. You just want power for your side. They want power for their side. And you're willing to say outrageous things as long as it raises a few small dollars, as long as it turns out your base. You have no moral claim to governing anymore.
1: All right. Appreciate that from both of you. We're going to take another break and come back and talk about AI and also the marking 25 years since September 11th. We'll be back with more Left, Right, and Center.
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1: Welcome back to Left, Right, and Center, everybody. I'm David Greene with Sarah Isger on the right and Moa Lathy on the left. And I know on last week's show, when I was taking a little break, you all talked about voters who've been angry with AI data centers in their communities. I want to take this a step further. Should we be angry about the idea of AI in the Oval Office? And I'm not totally joking about this, because this is an idea that has come up that caught your eye, Sarah. Talk to me about what got you thinking about this.
0: So David Eagleman, a neuroscientist at Stanford University, who, full disclosure, I worked for briefly after law school, put out this post that was like, basically, should AI be president? But it was more like, will AI be president someday? Think of it kind of like self-driving cars. On the one hand, they still cause accidents, but if they cause fewer accidents, is that better overall? Or are humans willing to accept that because they cause different accidents than humans would cause? And we're kind of like, well, that's really stupid. You just ran into a wall. And so when it comes to an AI presidency, again, kind of a far-fetched notion sitting here right now, an AI president will make more data-driven, more efficient decisions, but it'll still make mistakes. Those mistakes will just be different than a human president. And at some point, will we think that that is worth the trade-off? I don't know. I just think it's sort of a thought-provoking thing. There was also, of course, this headline from the New York Times that I couldn't help but laugh at. So the headline is, Anthropic says it blocked possible efforts to build biological weapons. And I was reminded so much of that meme of the guy wearing the t-shirt not involved in human trafficking that says, my t-shirt has people asking a lot of questions already answered by my shirt. Like, what, Anthropic? And Anthropic's like, our headline has answered a lot of questions people are asking about this headline. So as we just spent, I don't know how long, talking about the midterm elections and Donald Trump and money being raised and messaging on affordability and all of that, isn't it just incredible that we are not talking about what absolutely should be the number one issue, whether we're thinking about jobs and the economy or economic, you know, growth of the world or biological weapon development? We should be talking about AI. Our congressmen should be talking about AI every single day in their chambers. The president should be thinking about this constantly. There is no evidence of this conversation happening anywhere in our politics. And that could turn out to have been one of the most dangerous mistakes that humans have made.
1: Yeah, no, well, I mean, when I first started watching the videos of David Eagleman, and I hadn't heard of him before. I mean, when you first sent us this idea, I thought it was like insane. But then I started thinking about, okay, you know, like Harvard Business Review has been doing stories about AI coming into decision making and how decisions are framed in C-suites around the country, and, you know, them saying like how dangerous that is. You know, MIT talking about that if you give AI these powers, you're allowing humans to evade responsibilities for their actions. So scary stuff. That said, what Eagleman raised was like, what if AI starts to get involved in our governance and our politics? And what if we start seeing that like wars that human leaders get drawn into, like AI figures out a way for us not to get in those conflicts? Like, what if AI starts preparing countries like ours for natural disasters in ways that make us more able to survive natural disasters in ways that humans could never do. And at least I was like, AI is such a world where it's sort of a slippery slope. And one thing can lead to another. And it's sort of like you allow, you know, AI to do certain things and you start realizing and thinking there are benefits. It became less of a crazy notion and more of at least like a thought exercise. Mo, is this thoughts?
4: I love the fact that we saw two different stories in 1 week. The first was AI researchers sounding the alarm that AI could end humanity in the next decade. And then a story or a conversation about whether or not AI should be president. Like, those two things don't seem to go well together in my mind. I don't think we want the tech that could end humanity running everything. Look, I think AI is a tremendous tool that nobody knows how to use. I can see AI being helpful in governance. I can see it being helpful in analysis. I can see it, you know, handing it a 1,000-page bill and saying, break this down for me, could be helpful to a lot of staffers. Saying, here's 4 possible solutions to this impending crisis, redline them for me, could be helpful. But not saying, make the decision for me. Because the second we do that, we're in a very, very different place. I agree with Sarah. We're not having the conversations we ought to be having because nobody understands it. I do want us to be having these hard conversations. I think there still is tremendous potential for AI, but not without some oversight and not without a real effort beyond just government. You know, I look at my kids in their schools and I oftentimes ask them how their teachers talk to them about AI. And they laugh. Some teachers say you're not allowed to use it. Some teachers say you can use it. No, but most of their teachers don't know how to use it. I remember when I was in high school, I had to take typing and I had to take Introduction to Basic. Those of you in Gen X, you'll remember that class because those were tools we thought we needed to succeed. The next generation is going to need to know how to use AI to succeed and maybe to just exist. And right now we don't know how to do that.
1: I mean, the word that comes through for me as I listen to both of you is leadership. We're lacking that right now. People who we've elected to solve our problems and come up with policy solutions are not talking about this. They don't get it. They don't know how to do it. That's where I kind of want to start the conversation as we wrap up today, because we're hitting 25 years since the September 11th attacks, which is just stunning to me that it's been that long. And I want to get both of your reflections, but the thing that I think about a lot is leadership. You know, I was covering the White House and covering George W. Bush on that day and in the days and weeks and months afterwards. And I've often thought about that politics really could be put aside in a moment like that. And I think about the presidents who I have lived through the presidencies. And in a horrible moment like that, I would have had this expectation that Ronald Reagan or George H.W. Bush or Bill Clinton or George W. Bush or Barack Obama would have been able to step into that moment and help me and other people feel a sense of like that it's okay. Even if there was vulnerability, even if they didn't know the exact right words, like that was the expectation I had in a leader. I don't have that right now. And I don't know if this is just about Donald Trump. I think there's something else wrong in our politics or in what the presidency means. But I'm just hoping that whatever comes next, whether it's a Republican or a Democrat, like that our politics have not become so flawed and poisonous that we can't have someone step up and be the leader that we need.
4: Where were you guys on that day? And what do you like? What are the enduring memories?
1: Oh, I was in Baltimore moving out of an apartment and I got a couch stuck in the doorway that the movers could not get out. And my bureau chief at the Baltimore Sun called me and said, "We're under attack. You cover the White House. You don't have a day off anymore." And I had to scream at the movers to get the couch like back in so I could run out the door and drove down I-95 from Baltimore to D.C. And that was when, you know, people were leaving D.C., both lanes of traffic. Like, I mean, they were using the inbound and outbound lanes on 95 to get the hell out of Washington. And I was like driving into the city with smoke rising from the Pentagon. that's the image for me. I don't know, Sarah, where were you?
0: I was 18 and going into sophomore year in college, but we were on the quarter system, so we hadn't started yet, and I had just finished up an internship on the Hill a couple days before and went back to my parents' house to kind of like sleep it off before going back to college. And I heard my mother's voice. We were on Central Time, right? So it happened pretty early in Texas. And my mother said, "Sarah, you need to wake up." But like in a very serious voice, the way like, you know, like when your parents say something, something's very wrong. I thought my grandmother had died. It sounded like that kind of like, you need to wake up. I need to tell you. So I didn't, you know, complain like a normal teenager would about being woken up on one of my few days off. And I came downstairs and it was very clear that we weren't talking, that like, I just looked at the TV, the building was on fire. You could see people jumping. And, you know, I was 18. I knew this was a coming of age moment. I knew this was our Pearl Harbor, like from that moment. And I didn't turn off the TV. I didn't sleep that night. I just watched all of it. You know, I just come from DC. And I guess I felt like this was what my generation was going to be about. This is what we were called to do. So it was both like a profoundly sad and scary moment, but a purposeful moment as well, it felt like. And I guess what's interesting about what you said to me, David, also, though, is we had warnings before 9/11. In that sense, it feels very similar to this AI moment. We have warnings that this is an important issue that we need to focus on, but we're not focused on it. That summer when I was in D.C., people thought I was Chandra Levy, the missing intern who was found dead. Shark attacks, that was a big thing that summer. Like, we weren't talking about the potential for terrorist threats in the United States, even though we knew it was a problem and increasing in potential. And, you know, you talked about leadership. We had a big test of leadership for COVID, and all of our institutions really failed. And by failed, I mean in the sense losing trust of Americans that they were doing leadership. How many times were we told, we know what stops COVID? And now you have Anthony Fauci, you know, testifying since then that the 6 feet thing, he doesn't know where that came from. It just sort of happened, he said. Like, there was no science behind this. There was no data. They did not know these things, but they told us that they did. They told us everything with certainty, and they lost a lot of trust. And so you have major institutions with these stress tests. I mean, to call COVID a stress test feels like maybe I'm underselling it. But compared to what could come, COVID may look like a stress test, and we failed it. And 9/11, you know, it makes me sad that we have entire generations, including voting generations now, that don't remember it. Obviously, that's not their fault. Don't think it was serious. Think it's sort of funny. So anyway, for September 11th every year now, I take a group of elementary school students with cards and treats, and we go to the fire station, and it's at least an opportunity to sort of force the conversation every year. The age appropriateness of what we say happened changes as they get older, of course. But otherwise, like, when are we having that conversation? When are we thanking the people who do this work? And it's a nice way to build community. So I do recommend it. It doesn't have to be on 9/11. You can go on Monday to your fire station and bring thank you cards. And remember, these guys sleep at the fire station. So they like bacon, eggs, cookies, donuts. All of the above will work to bring to your local fire station. And again, it's not just for them. It's a way to talk to your kids as well.
1: That's a really cool thing. Mo?
4: That is very cool. I was in Alexandria, Virginia, working on Mark Warner's campaign for governor back in 2001, now the senator. I was his press secretary. We were sitting in my office on the morning staff meeting as the second plane hit. And so we were all scrambling to figure out what the right political response was while also trying to process as human beings what we were seeing. And both we and our Republican opponent just canceled everything. We canceled our campaign schedules. We canceled our ads. We actually called our counterparts on the other campaign to have that conversation. But there are a couple of things that really struck me. One, we were like in this old warehouse that was our campaign headquarters in the Del Rey area of Alexandria. And one of our hangout spaces on that campaign was we would just climb to the roof. We had some lounge chairs up there, and that's where we would just kind of hang out to blow off steam. the entire campaign crawled up to the roof after the Pentagon was hit, because we were literally 3 miles from the Pentagon and watched the smoke in horror, with tears streaming down our faces. I remember sitting in my office later in the day and feeling this massive boom that rattled the walls, actually knocking framed pictures off the walls, and we thought it might be another attack. What it actually was the sonic boom from the Air Force jets scrambling from Andrews Air Force Base to go escort planes that were still in the sky down. But that was a terrifying moment when we felt that.
0: Do you still have that, Mo? Because I have, like, my reoccurring anxiety dream is that there's a plane that's crashed and I'm running to the plane to try to find survivors. You know, living in DC, anytime I heard a boom, I reacted to it.
4: Mine is a little different. It is desperately trying to reach my friends who worked on Capitol Hill, trying to make sure that they were safe and they were okay, and telling them to make their way to Alexandria, and them saying they can't. The bridges are closed. The metro was shut down. And so my recurring nightmare is just trying to reach people I cared about. And in the days following, well, I remember late that day, walking into Warner's office and saying to him, you know, I don't know when we're going to go back out on the campaign trail, but maybe a guy named Mohammed isn't the right guy to go out with you for a little while. And he shut that down so fast and said, you're my guy. You're with me. You will be with me. But then I talked to my mother the next day, who called me crying from in Tucson, Arizona, because she had just come back from a grocery store. She was wearing a hijab and someone walked up to her in the grocery store and spit in her face and said, go back to where you came from.
1: Oh, God.
4: Hearing the stories about the Sikh cab driver in Phoenix, Arizona, who was shot and killed because someone mistook his turban that Sikhs wear, thought that meant he was an Arab, and they killed him. And, you know, Alexandria, Virginia is one of the most liberal places in America. There was an Islamic bookstore on King Street. David, I sent you a photo as I was strolling down King Street the other day, from a block from where this Islamic bookstore used to be. That was vandalized to the point that it never reopened. And so I think about that, but then I think about Rudy Giuliani, who I am no fan of today, but the mayor of New York, and George W. Bush proclaiming that if anybody retaliates against American Arabs or Muslims, they will feel the full weight of the federal government or New York City. That saying that Arab Americans and Muslim Americans were important parts of the community, especially in a time like this. And it gets to that leadership that you were talking about, that 9/11 brought us together. George W. Bush was my president that day, despite how hard I worked against him. He was my president that day. And for, I think about one last memory that I relive every year. You guys remember on that afternoon, Congress was divided that year. There was a Republican House and a Democratic Senate. And every member of Congress gathered on the steps of the U.S. Capitol, and Republican Speaker Denny Hastert and Democratic Senate Leader Tom Daschle gave remarks side by side about what it meant to be an American in that moment. And as they finished their remarks, they started to walk away from the podium. And all of the assembled members of Congress, Democrat and Republican, spontaneously broke out into song, singing God Bless America.
1: Remembering moments from 25 years ago, September 11th, 2001. 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Left, Right, and Center is produced by Leo Duran. Our executive producer is Arnie Seipel. 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Todd M. Simon composed our theme music. 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I'm David Green. 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

Good evening, everyone. You are listening to KHNS Haines, Skagway, and Kluckwan. My name is Annika, and you are listening to Alternate Currents. Before we get to the music, let's take a look at the weather. For highway conditions on the Alaska Highway, Klondike Highway, and Haines Highway, we're looking at bare roads. On the Klondike Highway, no rock scaling tonight. Klondike Road Relay starts 7 p.m. in Skagway, going on overnight to Whitehorse. Watch out for runners and support vehicles on the road. On the Haines Highway, paving work between 20 and 25 mile, 6 a.m. to 8 p.m. daily with flaggers and pilot cars. Expect delays up to 20 minutes. Today's ferry was the Hubbard that has left already, but it returns tomorrow and Sunday, arriving in Haines at 11:45 a.m., arriving Skagway 1:45 p.m., departing Skagway 2:45 p.m., and departing Haines 4:45 p.m., bound for Juneau. As far as the tide goes, we have a low coming up very shortly at 8:06 p.m. at minus 1.2 feet. We'll have a high at 2:14 a.m. tomorrow at 18.4 feet, and a low again at 8:20 a.m. at minus 1.5 feet. We have had 13 hours and 16 minutes of daylight today. Tonight's sunset was at 7:36 p.m., and tomorrow's sunrise is going to be at 6:23 a.m. For the weather in Skagway tonight, mostly clear, lows in the low 40s. Saturday, partly cloudy, highs in the upper 60s, lows in the mid 40s. Sunday, mostly clear, highs in the low 70s, lows in the upper 40s. In Haines, Deschutes, Kluckwan, and the Chilkat Valley, tonight mostly clear, lows 38 to 44. Saturday, partly cloudy, highs 61 to 64, lows 40 to 46. And Sunday, partly cloudy, highs 65 to 71, and lows 44 to 50. For the marine forecast, strong northerly winds slowly diminish through this evening. Sea breezes are anticipated over the weekend. High pressure remains over the Gulf into the middle of the week. And for local waters tonight, light winds becoming north 15 knots, late seas 2 feet. Saturday, south wind 20 knots becoming north 10 knots, late seas 4 feet subsiding to 2 feet. And Sunday, northwest wind 10 to 15 knots, seas 2 feet or less. Thank you again for tuning in to Alternate Currents. My name is Annika, and starting off the show tonight, we have Candy Apple Red by Annabelle Chairlegs.

That was Annie by Sunroom. Before that, we had Romeo 2 by Jungle featuring Baz from their eponymous new album Jungle that was released on August 14th. Before that, we had Tango Dub by Yurt Party, which is a Christchurch-based band hailing from New Zealand. And starting us off once again was Candy Apple Red by Annabelle Chairlegs. This year's annual Klondike Road Relay starts tonight, Friday, from the AB Hall. Runners follow a 110-mile course, continuing overnight along the Klondike Highway and finishing in downtown Whitehorse on Saturday. Drivers on the Klondike Highway are advised to be mindful of runners and their support vehicles on the road at that time. Details are at klondikeroadrelay.com. Coming up next, we have The Kid with the Crown by This Is Lorelai. This song was released a couple of days ago on Wednesday of this week. Let's take a listen.

That was Flower Power by Greta Van Fleet. Song recommended to me by my sister, who just so happens to also be named Greta. Before that, we had This Time by Rosie Rush, Anchorage-based artist, recommended to me by dear Miss Raquel, who I had the pleasure of kayaking with in Glacier Bay last week. Before that, we had Suburbia by Noso, from a Korean artist whose stage name is shorthand for North or South, which is a question that they were frequently asked throughout their childhood when they said that they were Korean. And before that was The Kid with the Crown by This Is Lorelei, released a couple of days ago on Wednesday. We don't have any listener personals tonight, but if you do want to submit any, listener personals is your space for sharing personal messages throughout the Upper Lynn Canal and beyond. 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Email khns at khns.org or call 766-2020 or 983-2853. Thank you so much again for tuning into Alternate Currents. My name is Annika, and up next on the queue, we have Sugar in the Tank by Julian Baker and Torres.

farm boy. I beg you, listen to me. I beg you, open your ears for any waiting that they say. Waiting that they talk. Na serious talk that they talk. Go. No be tenanga ye speaking. Listen. In this world we deal, member say ya, one day go come, when we all go go. Before long, we go meet Mama Godo. When we dey meet Mama Godo, tell me, waiting, you go say.

That was Energy by Sampa the Great and Nadeem Din Gabisi. Before that, we had Tilted by Christine and the Queens. This song came from the French artist's debut album, Chaleur Humaine, which reached number 2 on the French and UK charts and went diamond in France. Before that was American Dream by Alabama Shakes from their newest album, I Must Be Dreaming, that was released on August 28th. And we had Sugar in the Tank by Julian Baker and Torres. Haynes Friends of Recycling's annual scrap metal collection continues tomorrow, Saturday, 10 a.m. to 2 p.m. at their current location on Small Tracks Road. 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Thank you again for tuning in to Alternate Currents. My name is Annika. And coming up next, we have Lucy Dacus' new song, No Thank You, I Love You, Goodbye, that was released on Wednesday.

0: That was If I Were a Fish by Kourouk and Olivia Barton. Before that, we had No Thank You, I Love You, Goodbye by Lucy Dacus. Once again, that song was released on Wednesday. It is the top of the hour, and you are listening to KHNS Haynes, Skagway, and Klukwan. My name is Annika. You're listening to Alternate Currents, and today I have joining me once again the lovely Miss Julia, who's going to read you guys the weather.
1: Hey guys. And for the local weather, Skagway, tonight, mostly clear, lows in the low 40s. Saturday, partly cloudy, high in the upper 60s, low in the mid 40s. Sunday, mostly clear, high in the low 70s, lows in the upper 40s. Haynes, Deschoux, Klukwan, and the Chilkat Valley, tonight, mostly clear, lows 38 to 44. Saturday, partly cloudy, high 61 to 67, lows 40 to 46. Sunday, partly cloudy, high 65 to 71, lows 44 to 50. Marine forecast. Strong northerly winds slowly diminish through this evening. Sea breezes are anticipated over the weekend. High pressure remains over the Gulf into the middle of next week. Local waters. Tonight, light winds becoming north 15 knots late, seas 2 feet. Saturday, south wind 20 knots becoming north 10 knots late, seas 4 feet subsiding to 2 feet. Sunday, northwest wind 10 to 15 knots, seas 2 feet or less.
0: Thank you, Julia. Coming up next, we have Last Glass Fall by Minneapolis-based band Frogleg.

0: That was Storm Warnings by Florence Road, an Ireland-based band made up of childhood friends. Before that, we had Petty Crimes by Molly Elizabeth, who hails from Washington's Cascade Range. And that single was released on September 4th, so just a couple days ago. Before that was Pretty Lady by Melbourne-raised Tosh Sultana, from their 2021 album Terra Firma. And we had Glass or Last Glass Fall from the once again Minneapolis-based band Frog Leg. Julia is going to come at you with a PSA.
1: The next meeting of the Skagway Bird Club is next Wednesday, September 16th, 5 to 7 p.m. at the Skagway Public Library. 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
0: Amazing. That is probably going to come in handy for the Eagle Fest competition coming up a little bit later this fall. I know as a raft guide, I talk about that a lot on the river, on the Chilcat, when we're going through the Bald Eagle Preserve. So, very excited for that coming up. Our next song coming up is On the Floor by Perfume Genius.

That was Who's That by The War on Drugs. That single was released on Wednesday. Before that was Lament by North Carolina-based band Mount Moriah. We also had Shut Your Mouth Sometimes by the band Girl Group, which is a British-Norwegian band that formed after the members met while attending the Liverpool Institute for Performing Arts. And before that, we had On the Floor by Perfume Genius. The apple tree at the Sheldon Museum is now open to the public for picking. Everyone is welcome to stop by and help them harvest the fruit. Anyone unplugging the electric fence is asked to plug it back in when they're done. It is also the final week to bid on Carol Clifton's paintings, and all winners will be finalized at 5 p.m. on Friday, September 18th. For questions, call the museum at 766-2366. Coming up next, we have Let Us Dance by Sound Salad.

That was Thumb by 20-year-old artist Violet Grau, eldest daughter of Foo Fighters and Nirvana band member Dave Grau. Before that, we had Let Us Dance by Sound Salad, recommended by occasional kayak guide Adam. Our next four songs on the set were all released this summer. Up next is The Show Must Go On by Weezer, released on August 21st.

0: Thank you for tuning in to Alternate Currents with KHNS, Haynes, Skagway, and Klukwan. We just listened to Sunlight's Glow by Chanui, Picking Dragon's Pockets by Modest Mouse. That song dropped on June 5th. Angel Wings by Vienna Vienna. That song dropped July 31st. The Show Must Go On from Weezer's eponymous new album that dropped on August 21st. And those songs were all released this summer. So thank you once again for listening. My name is Annika.
1: And my name is Julia. Have a good night.
0: Have a great night, everybody.

to celebrate the 50th anniversary of the Ramones' self-titled album, The Offspring covered the Ramones' classic, I Wanna Be Sedated. One of my favorites, of course, because it has one of the world's most lazy guitar solos, courtesy of Johnny Ramone. I know the Ramones were never known for their musical prowess, per se, but a one-note guitar solo. I mean, come on. Anyway, but this is Alaska's Fresh Catch, a respite from whatever baloney the week has been throwing your way, and a chance to tap into some great new music from Alaska and beyond. My name's Dave, I'm your host, and for all of our U.S. friends, I hope you had a solid Labor Day weekend, and for the homies out in Whitehorse, hope you guys had a great regular weekend. And now that we're officially in the fall, we're going to double down on the music this week with a top-to-bottom all-music episode. So, still to come, we're going to hear some new music from Iron and Wine, Juno's Bards of Mendenhall, a new one from Angus and Julia Stone. Plus, we're going to hear from some Alaskan artists like Zane Penny and Medium Build, who just released a new album, by the way. Plus, a whole lot more. But as we continue the show, we're going to keep riding that rock vibe a little bit, starting off with the Australian trio The Grogans. Here's their new single, It's Reasons, here on Alaska's Fresh Catch.

Some rock and roll coming out of Juno from the Bards of Mendenhall. That is their single called Siegfried. I'll tell you what, I love their sound. I hear influences from Pentagram and Danzig, some early Sabbath, and, you know, a splash of that chugging doom metal, a la the band Sleep. Anyway, I'm excited because they have a full-length record due out early next year. Before Bards of Mendenhall, we heard from lyrical assassin Rowena Wise. She is a Melbourne-based singer-songwriter and just put out her sophomore album called Bad Things Feel Good. We heard Blood Ties off of that one. And some more Australians to kick it off. That was the trio of the Grogans with their new single called Reasons. And just around the corner here on Alaska's Fresh Catch, we're going to hear a new one from Canadian singer-songwriter Matt Bird, along with Mary Bragg, and a new one from Iron and Wine. But first, it's a collaboration between three great Alaskan artists, Joshua Labuda, Casey Smith of the Casey Smith Project, and Chad Ryanvan. I'm a big fan of this one. This is their track, I Need a Little.

hailing from Calgary, Alberta, that is singer-songwriter Matt Bird. Bird with a U, by the way. That was Leaving for the Last Time off of his Lost in the Short Grass EP. Mary Bragg chiming in with Hi-Fi and Iron and Wine in there as well. We heard California Sober. That is included on the Hen's Teeth Deluxe Edition. The standard edition came out in February, but this new expanded edition includes 6 new recordings, 4 new tracks, like the one we just heard, and 2 new acoustic versions of fan favorites. That one comes out here end of the month. And to kick off our set, we heard from 3 great Alaskan artists who teamed up for a single that came out here in the summer. That was Joshua Labuda, Casey Smith of the Casey Smith Project, and Chad Reinvan with their collaboration track, I Need a Little. And if you're just joining us, you're tuned into Alaska's Fresh Catch, and it's an all-music episode, so you are in luck. In this next set, we're going to hear from Alaskan artists Zane Penny and Medium Build, but first, Australian siblings Angus and Julia Stone just put out their 6th studio album here last week. So we're starting off with a tune from that. It's appropriately titled The Start, here on Alaska's Fresh Catch.

Alaskan hometown hero Medium Build with the lead single from his brand new full-length album, King of Having Fun. We heard Home Depot from Mr. Carpenter right there. L.A. duo of Justine Dorsey and Graham Epstein also in that set. They perform under the moniker called After. And I gotta say, great band, but with a name like After, it's hard to put into a search engine sometimes. Anyway, those guys are putting out their first full-length album next week on September 18th called Fell Asleep in the Sun, which includes a song we heard from them called Blind. Also on that set, we heard from Zane Penny. He is LA-based by way of Anchorage, and we heard his latest single called Blinded from April. And at the top, Australian siblings Angus and Julia Stone with their song The Start, featured on their new album Karaoke Bar. And you're tuned into Alaska's Fresh Catch, and we are in the home stretch of the program this week. And I got a short two-song set coming your way. We're going to head up to Fairbanks to hear from WT and the Effingtones. But first, here's Fort Worth-based Michael Lee and the Wartime Limousine. Coming off of their upcoming self-titled debut release, this is Drowning here on Alaska's Fresh Catch.

0: ma médecin.
1: Wrapping up the program this week, up in Fairbanks with WT and the Effingtones. They put out a record last year called Seven Deadly Songs. We heard a tune off that called My Medicine. And before that, Michael Lee and the Wartime Limousine with their song Drowning. Well, you know what they say. All good things must come to an end. And it's about time for me to pack up my proverbial records and hit the bricks. But before I go, if your Instagram feed is mostly people you don't remember meeting, or ads for something you mentioned once near your phone, well, let's get some Alaskan music in there. You can follow Alaska's Fresh Catch at AK Fresh Catch. Come say hi, tell me what you're listening to, or send me an Alaskan band I should know about. I know, I'm asking you to spend more time on your phone, which is terrible advice, but my intentions are good. Big thank you, as always, to all of our friends who listen on KCAW Sitka, on KRNN Juneau, on KSTK Wrangell, on KTNA Talkeetna, on KHNS Haynes, on KMXT Kodiak, on KFSK Petersburg, on KUAC Fairbanks, on KUCB Unalaska, on KBRW Barrow. Howdy to all of our friends listening on CJUC The Juice out in Whitehorse, Yukon. Shout out to everyone holding it down on the west side listening on KNOM Nome, and of course a big what's up to the homies listening on KNBA Anchorage and in the Matsu Valley. Now, this week, instead of leaving it live, we're bookending the show with covers. We started off with The Offspring covering the Ramones, and we're going to end the show with the band Water Tower covering Post Malone's track Sunflower. And that said, my friends, remember, take care of yourselves, take care of each other, support your local music scene, and I'll see you guys next week.

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Thanks for tuning in.

love that glitch on the outro. From Saskatoon, that was Dead Ex-Girlfriends with Not The One. And as you just heard, with Veda Boyer on vocals, Gabrielle Giroux on guitar, Sienna Rose on drums, and Cairo Don on bass, they're bringing back the thunder and snarl of 90s grunge and indigenizing it. This is Reclaimed. I'm Jared Martineau, and today you'll hear the crunch of indigenous punk, the howl of the native blues, and the country in Indian country. But first up is one of my favorite tracks from Wagon Burner. That's the aptly named and incendiary title from the band Dead Pioneers. And on this one, they're joined on vocals by British punk legend Jason Williamson, lead singer of the band Sleaford Mods. It mixes native post-punk with strident spoken word, and the results are just deadly. This is The Worst Among Us on Reclaimed.

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1: 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I'm a Māori from New Zealand, and my tribe is Te Rarua. 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
3: What? My name is Misha Louie, and my band is Misha and the Spanx. You are listening to Reclaimed.

fiery song that betrays its title, or at least shows you its hidden underside. That was Chicuepmoc Rocker's Misha and the Spanx with Smiling. And I love how high contrast it is. Like Misha sings in that one, I keep on smiling, just keep on smiling. But what about what's happening to me? What about how this feels? I'm Jared Martineau. You're tuned into Reclaimed. Next, I want to take you to the wild corners of the West Coast in British Columbia, to Campbell River, to Kingcome Inlet, and all the way out to Alert Bay. That's where Garrett T. Willie grew up and where his grandfather ran a pool hall and restaurant called Bill's Cafe. Garrett spent a lot of time there in his early years, and his latest album is a tribute to Bill's Cafe and how the rock and stomp and blues that powers his sound connects the ghosts of family to the fire of the future. Here he is with Hypnotist on Reclaimed.

0: everybody. My name is Lindsay Montour.
1: Kia ora, my name's Tainui Stevens. I'm a Māori.
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3: Reclaimed.

A song to dance beneath the stars, leave your heart on the trap line and feel the wind blowing through the jack pines. That thrilling tune was Chipayuk Stomp from Cree Métis musician Phoebe Buckskin. And she says that song just appeared. She was in studio for a session, and an hour before she was supposed to record an entirely different song, Chipayuk Stomp was channeled out of thin air from a place where the northern boot stomp of the prairie muskeg meets the Delta blues. I'm Jared Martineau. This is Reclaimed, your home for indigenous sounds here on CBC. You can find us across Turtle Island on Sirius XM and Native Voice One. For many artists with mixed identities, that mixture can cause feelings of unrest and ambivalence. In some spaces, you can feel like you're right there, part of the action, and in others, you can feel like you're never enough, like you're on the outside looking in. But the desire for belonging remains. That's the energy and experience Métis musician Amanda Rayom channels on this song, and it asks the question directly. She's not quite an Indian girl, she's not quite a white girl either. Her heart beats in both worlds. What are we gonna do about her?

repping the Siksika Nation in Treaty 7, that one was from Echoes, led by brother and sister duo Hudson and Lexington Manyheads. You heard Last Time. Echoes are finding their own voices more and more, but like their name implies, it's also about continuity. The way they tell it, Echoes channels generations of musical spirit going right back to the songs and teachings of their grandfather, Matthew Manyheads. He was also a musician, and his legacy continues to echo through every lyric, chord, and rhythm they create. What a beautiful tribute. I'm Jared Martineau. This is Reclaimed on CBC Music and Radio. You can listen live from anywhere. Just head to the CBC Listen app and click the local tab. Genevieve Fisher reps the Chippewas of the Thames First Nation in Ontario, and after a short break from the music scene to become a mom and grow her family, she's back with new music. And on this song, she sounds more energized and self-assured than ever, bringing big country energy to all of Indian country. Here's Genevieve Fisher with Exit Signs.

Country music continues to power so much indigenous expression, and Shawnee Kish has fallen hard for the sound. You just heard one of her latest, a tune called Hold Me. It reckons with adversity and uncertainty, and Shawnee wrote it for those times when you're feeling overwhelmed by too many thoughts and too many things going on, and you need someone to be your calm in the storm. And it pays tribute to that one special person in your life that you can rely on when the world feels too much to carry. I'm Jared Martineau. This is Reclaimed on CBC Music and Radio. Next, I want to bring you to Northern BC and Simpson territory. That's where Will Oxbatska Galau, also known as Jeremy Paul, is from. And I'm going to play you something from his project, Gamksimoan. They just dropped their debut album, and it's sung entirely in the Somaliuk language. This song is an epic rocker dedicated to that most delicious of sweet and sour fruit trees, molks, the Pacific crabapple. And stay with this one. It starts out as a slow-burning instrumental, but halfway through it switches speed, amps up the energy, and then the lyrics come in swinging. Here's Gamksimoan on Reclaimed.

an epic tribute to the tart and tiny, delicious Pacific crab apple that was Gumk Samoan with Molks. I'm Jared Martineau. This is Reclaimed on CBC Music and Radio. You can listen to this episode again and all our past shows just head to cbcmusic.ca/reclaimed. From northern BC, let's head east now to Wabanaki territory in New Brunswick. That's where you'll find Mi'kmaw and Wolastoq band the Hello Crows. They were the first group signed to the only indigenous record label in Atlantic Canada, Castle Records, that was started by someone you might know as a guest host on this very show, Tristan Grant. The Hello Crows dropped their debut album last year, and they say while writing the record you're about to hear, we often found ourselves sharing stories that carried a lot of weight. And whether that was talking about the political climate or past trauma, they say the room could become pretty tense. So they wrote this song as a pendulum swing in the other direction. And it feels like an opening to let the light in, so you can feel free enough to be vulnerable with the person you love and cherish. Here are the Hello Crows with Pull Me Away on Reclaimed.

0: From Tahlequah, Oklahoma, you just heard Crater, a beautiful song from Cherokee singer Blaine Bailey. And if you like that song, spend some time with his excellent album, Indian Country. It's full of songs and stories that are deeply rooted in Kitsua Cherokee culture. He says, "I'm thankful that I was able to grow up in the woods and live on the Cherokee Nation reservation. And this album is me showing my appreciation that I've been able to learn and practice my culture." For Blaine, Indian Country isn't a metaphor. It's a living connection. I'm Jarrett Martineau. This is Reclaimed, and I hope you've enjoyed the music today. Drop me a line to let me know. Reclaimed at cbc.ca is our email. 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Our show is produced by Travis Pereira, Spiros Georgiou, Lauren Hancock, Judith Lynch, and me. Join me again next week for more songs and sounds from across the Indigenous world. I'll see you then. Hi, hi, McGwitch and Masi Cho for listening.
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Tune in anytime for music, news, and community information. We'll be right here waiting for you.

plants will not harm you. What to fight and what to report. Build relations within your society, merely to survive and eagerly to prosper. Step back to step forward. Hold tight or let go. The decisions to make in instances without choice. Your own emotions may surprise you. Things may not always go as planned. Some truths are cliche. 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Solid reasoning. Willful abandon. You will find yourself in love. You will lose yourself in passion. Work to find yourself again. You'll be forced to reckon with survival. You may find

0: but I'm here when I disappear.
1: Saul Williams' first solo album arrives 7 years after his last project. Be on the lookout for the August 28th Leap Life Relief, an album that features a number of incredible collaborators, including, but not limited to, Kamasi Washington, Georgia Ann Muldrow, and Robert Del Naha of Massive Attack. Featuring more Mother, that's Conspiracy, a sneak peek at the album getting us into this hour today on the mainstream. Now, Oiskanekakwego, Brett Mabinigyaso, Nonko here in the mainstream studio. And as I do 7 days a week, 3 hours a day, I cordially invite you to stick around as we reimagine a mainstream music scene. We'll be trotting the globe, shining a spotlight on the hardworking and underrepresented indigenous artists of Turtle Island, Lekki Lisipi, Dadat, the legendary R. Carlos Nakai, a player of the Native American flute, and somebody who has so much prestige that a common tablature system is even named after him. More details before too long. Travis Bolton this block, as is one from Mike Green, but our first new edition of the hour is the May 28th release from Love Spells. Released through Love Spells LLC and RCA Records, for your consideration and approval, enjoy this sensual, intimate, slow burn. It's Keep It To Yourself that we're getting into the mainstream rotation right about now. Enjoy.

Peace and blessings. This is Marlene, the Funky Professor, and you're listening to Native Voice One, the Native American Radio Network.

0: from Texas rocker Travis Bolt's newest album, Burning Bridges. It's Blues at My Funeral on the Mainstream. In that set, we also heard Mike Green's Bug, and it was Love Spell's Keep It to Yourself that we got into the rotation for the first time this hour. I'm Brett Mabee. Once again, Nyawoi Scano, I'm always thankful you're well, and I hope you have the best possible day. And if you need a quick pick-me-up, you've made it to the right place. But if you want to dive into a world of indigenous music that'll keep you going 24/7, head on over to the Full Moon Radio, or the Soy Caught with Denotta, like I like to call it. 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Turn it up and sing along with this one from Fly Anakin, and looking ahead into the hour, American Authors and Roses, one from Jake Blount and Molly Obomswin, a new one to get into the library from the Tubbs, but getting back to business right now, featuring Quay, Chris, and Domo Genesis. Once again, it's Fly Anakin's Bloodletting from The Forever Dream Night Shift. I'll be back in just a few. 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

If you're just now joining the listening, you're tuned into the mainstream, and we're already at the halfway point of this hour's broadcast. And as always, a special thank you to you for spending some time with me here today. And if you tell your friends and family how much you enjoy the show and you haven't gotten on their nerves yet, I thank you so much for doing that as well. Word of mouth has been the greatest way to build a solid base in the first 3 years of the mainstream, and be on the lookout for a whole lot of fun as we continue to develop this newly reimagined space together. And I always love hearing from listeners, so give me a call at 1-888-362-9970. Perhaps you just need to get something off your chest, or you want to share that special dinner you had on your first date. 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Press 1 for the mainstream, 2 for Gyno, and 3 for more information about the Full Moon Radio itself. As we continue on with the hour of listening, music from Sylvan Esso. In fact, I'll join you again after their latest single. A new one from the Tubbs to get into the library. And right now is a band who's touring all across the U.S. this summer with stops in places like Wyoming, Colorado, California, Nevada, Hawaii, just to name a few. Featuring Eli Mack, you're invited to enjoy Shwayze's For Life, a song for Kyrie on the mainstream. Sing along and have a good listen.

Sylvan Esso's dedication to me. That's Hot Slob on the Mainstream. Earlier, we heard Jake Blount and Molly Obomswin's My Way's Cloudy, featuring Joe Rainey, and found on their collaborative album, Symbiont. We also heard American Authors with Roses and their track, Something Amazing. And kicking off the set is a band touring all across the U.S. this summer, featuring the Hawaii-born Eli Mack. It's Shwayze's For Life on the Mainstream. Thank you for spending some time with me here today. I look forward to the next chance we have to do just this. And as always, you're welcome to check your local listings for the next time you can tune in on the AM/FM frequencies. 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Eastern time, of course, head on over to nv1.org. Ween and Billy Strings coming up before too long. A couple quick bangers to keep you laughing and having some fun today. More immediately is Inuk singer Elisipi. But our second new edition of the hour is the June 23rd release from the Tubbs. Who's Gonna Love You Now is the lead single from their recently announced album Hard Life. Be on the lookout for the Merge Records project right now. For your consideration and approval, enjoy this newest track and be good to yourself and each other on the Mainstream.

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KHNS, Haynes, Skagway, and Clutwan, serving the Upper Lynn Canal since 1980. 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

That's where you can see how Stefan Bozachev spells his last name. Up next, we're opening up the segment to you, our listeners. 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

0: I was wondering the origin of to throw someone under the bus, because, you know, it doesn't seem right for it to be someone actually throwing another person under the bus.
1: Set at a scene here when I was, like, say 15 or 16, and I'm going to a movie or something like that. My father might pull out a $10 bill and say, here's you some folding money.
2: Here's a word I just added to my vocabulary, and you might want to add it too if you don't know it. Willipus wallopus.
3: Willipus wallopus. What did the doctor say caused that?
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2: Coming up next on Away With Words.
5: Your mistake was thinking I'm a nice old lady.

0: I'm Debbie Russ with the BBC News. At the start of a two-day visit to Ireland, Donald Trump has said he would love to see the unification of Northern Ireland and the Irish Republic and expressed the view it would happen eventually. The American president was speaking at a press conference with the leader of the Irish government, Micheál Martin.
1: I'd love to see it unified. I think it would be a great feather in everybody's cap if that happened. You know what? The way I look at it, it's going to happen eventually. It will happen now. We're talking about it, and you got the right man over here to get it moving. But, yeah, I think it would be a fantastic thing. Now, the UK will have something to say about it, obviously, but I think it would be a great thing. I mean, how can it be bad?
0: The 1998 Good Friday Peace Agreement states that Northern Ireland will remain part of the United Kingdom unless a majority of the people in both the province and the Republic of Ireland support constitutional change. Mr. Trump also said international oil prices would tumble when the US conflict with Iran ends. Questioned by reporters, he repeated that he thought the conflict wouldn't conclude until after the US midterm elections in early November. Pro-government forces in Yemen say they've struck Houthi positions in the strategic coastal city of Mocha after the Houthis seized control of the entire Red Sea coast on Friday. The territorial gains by the Iranian-backed Houthis threatened to block a vital artery for Saudi oil tankers. Earlier, Saudi Arabia said it would not retaliate for now after drone attacks launched from Iraq forced it to shut down a crucial east-west pipeline, which further restricts its oil exports. Hugo Bishega is in Jerusalem.
2: Saudi Arabia has relied on its key east-west pipeline and the Bab al-Mandab for oil exports as an alternative to the Strait of Hormuz, which has been effectively closed because of the US war against Iran. But with the Houthis threatening to blockade Saudi shipping, global energy supplies could be squeezed even further. This could help Iran's strategy of driving up prices to put pressure on the US to end the war. The latest fighting also risks reigniting the civil war in Yemen.
0: A second employee of the AI firm Anthropic has quit over concerns that humanity may not survive the race to develop machines that are smarter than humans. It comes days after another researcher at the company also resigned. Clitzia Sala reports.
3: Joe Benton, formerly a member of Anthropic's safety team, has taken to social media to condemn what he sees as too little investment by AI companies in safety. He warned that AI systems may develop capabilities and desires that humans can't foresee and control. Humanity, he suggested, may not even survive the transition to superintelligent AI. Mr. Benton called for transparency about the ability of AI models to improve themselves, as well as safety incidents and near misses.
0: BBC News. China's President Xi Jinping has said the war in the Middle East has caused serious losses to people across the region. Speaking at the BRICS summit in India, Mr. Xi said the conflict did not serve the common interests of the international community. 11 world leaders, including Russia's President Vladimir Putin and Iran's Masoud Pezeshkian, are attending the summit in Delhi. A fire has engulfed an ammunition warehouse in Bulgaria, prompting staff to evacuate the site. Residents reported hearing a series of blasts, but there were no casualties. The cause is unclear. Local media say another facility owned by the same Bulgarian arms company, EMCO, experienced an explosion last month. Speaking to reporters, Interior Minister Ivan Demirchev gave this update.
4: The fires as a whole are under control. At the moment, the teams are checking if our forces can enter the site and finish putting out the remaining isolated small fires inside the facility. But at this stage, we believe there is no danger either to the other warehouses or of the fire spreading outside the warehouse area.
0: French police have said they suspect a suburban train derailment in the northwest of the country on Friday was due to sabotage. More than 40 people were injured, when one of them seriously, when the train came off the tracks between the cities of Rouen and Caen in Normandy. A police source said a loose fragment of rail track was discovered at the scene. Newly released documents show that US intelligence warned of major al-Qaeda threats, including a plane attack, nearly 3 years before September the 11th, 2001. In one memo from 1998, US officials wrote that Osama bin Laden was planning to hijack planes and might fly an explosive-packed plane into a US city. The documents made public by the CIA are redacted and do not contain significant new revelations. BBC News.
5: You're listening to Away with Words, the show about language and how we use it. I'm Grant Barrett.
6: And I'm Martha Barnett. Here's a word I just added to my vocabulary, and you might want to add it too if you don't know it. Willipus wallopus.
5: Willipus wallopus. What did the doctor say caused that?
6: A willipus wallopus, which is W-I-L-L-I-P-U-S hyphen W-A-L-L-I-P-U-S. In the late 19th century, a willipus wallopus was this vague, legendary monster with lots of legs that supposedly haunted the American South. But soon after, it became a term that applied to a steamroller or some similar large machine that you'd use on the road, any large piece of road equipment. And I was just looking at a 1932 newspaper that talked about the town's municipal willipus wallopus. I've been thinking about willipus wallopus for any large thing. My dog Bear is getting really big, and I heard myself call him willipus wallopus the other day. I'm gonna
5: adopt it's a
6: that.
5: Cute term, right?
6: Yeah.
5: Well, I wonder if in the fanfic world, if anybody has written about willipus wallopus, and I'm thinking about fanfic because the word I've come across recently, I didn't know I needed it, but boy did I. It's the opposite of caps lock.
6: The opposite of caps lock.
5: Yeah, so instead of putting down the caps lock key and typing everything in all capital letters, it's laps lock, where you don't type anything in capital letters, not even the first letter of a sentence or someone's name or the pronoun I. Laps lock, L-A-P-S-L-O-C-K. And it's the kind of thing that a fan fiction writer might do to kind of set their style or set their tone. You might see it on AO3, the website archive of our own. And it's particularly the kind of term that you would use when somebody should have used capitalization. They were like, oh, caps lock fanfic, I can't read this.
6: I was spelling it in my mind, L-A-P-S-E, you know, like they just forgot.
5: I think that's part of the hint there, part of the conversation.
6: Oh, is that right?
5: Yes, they're lapsing and they're caps locking.
6: We're using the words willipus wallopus and laps lock these days. What are you using? Let us know, 877-929-9673, or send it to us in email. The address is words@waywardradio.org.
5: Hello, you have a way with words.
7: Hi, this is Janet from Tucson.
5: Hello, Janet in Tucson. How are you?
7: Well, you know, I love words, and I was tickled to find your show. So when I was young and wild back in the 80s, I was working in a bar in Alaska during the oil boom, and this guy came in dressed really nicely, and I went over to see if he wanted a drink, and he had an accent. So I asked him where he was from, and he told me South Africa, and handed me a card with an embossed lion on it, and it said, "Fortune favors the audacious." So that just it lit up something inside me. I thought, wow, I have to live by that. But I've seen it written out as fortune favors the brave. I've seen fortune favors the bold. And I was wondering about the origin of it and what the accurate quote is.
6: Oh, wow. Well, Janet, we're wondering about your time being young and wild in the 80s in Alaska. That sounds pretty wild.
5: And what's stopping you now?
7: Right now, I'm 69, and my quote would be a T-shirt I've seen lately that said, "Your mistake was thinking I'm a nice old lady."
5: All right, so you still got some sass in you. I can go back up to Alaska and show them what's what.
7: Oh, yeah.
6: And you're audacious. I'm wondering if this guy, was that his family crest? I'm wondering about this card. Did you find out anything more? Was he ex-military or anything like that?
7: Well, he was a businessman and, okay. You know, probably in sales. And that would explain the card because, you know.
6: It sure would. Well, Janet, what we can tell you is that this is a really old idea. It goes back to antiquity. And there were ancient Roman writers who recorded several Latin sayings to that effect. And as you suggested, sometimes it's fortune favors the bold or fortune helps the brave. And the idea in the Latin versions of that was that the Roman goddess Fortuna, the goddess of luck, is going to help people who are brave or who are strong. And versions of this have been adopted as a motto by various military regiments in different countries, which is why I asked about that. And also by sports teams. Some people put a version of this on the family coat of arms. But we see it back in the 2nd century BCE in a comedy by Terence, the Roman playwright from North Africa. And then a little bit later, we see the Roman poet Virgil, who had a version a little bit closer to yours. It's audentes fortuna juvat, which means fortune helps the brave. And of course, it doesn't always favor the brave. There's another story about the Roman commander Pliny the Elder, who supposedly said something like that right before going to watch the eruption of Mount Vesuvius. And that did not go well for him. But I can see why a guy would put it on his card and pass it out to attractive young women or to anybody, to sales prospects.
7: Well, that's really interesting. Thank you for sharing.
5: Well, Janet, I think we've given you several millennia of history here.
7: Thank you. It was very interesting.
5: And thank you for calling. Take care of yourself in Tucson.
6: Stay audacious.
5: Mm-hmm. Bye-bye.
7: Right. You guys are awesome. Thank you. Bye-bye.
5: Bye-bye.
6: Thank you so much.
5: I just love the idea that she came across this cool language question, slipped across a bar in Alaska on a business card. You know, stranger things have happened. Maybe it fell out of a book that you checked out at the library. Maybe it came up over dinner. Maybe it's just something you remember whispered on the dead of night while you were trying to fall asleep. Whatever it is, we want to help you answer that language question. 877-929-9673.
6: In Spanish, if you want to describe something that is super old, you can say it's del año del caldo. Now, literally, caldo is broth, and so it means from the year of the broth. And the idea is that it's so old that it goes back to the year broth was invented. Isn't that wonderful?
5: Yeah, that's very good. I was also thinking, I was wondering, like, the idea of broth that is always on the stove. You're always adding water and little scraps of leftovers to it.
6: Oh, so it's been there all that time. Yeah, so you might talk about somebody wearing unos pantalones del año del caldo. Really
5: old. Oh, wonderful. 877-929-9673. That's the number you call to share your proverbs and sayings from wherever you are in the world. Hello, you have a way with words.
8: Hello, this is Mark from Scranton.
5: Hi, Mark from Scranton. How are you?
8: I am good. So I was watching a 70s crime drama, and I heard a character use the phrase, "I dropped a dime on him." And I didn't quite understand what they would have meant and why diming out somebody or dropping a dime on somebody would mean something.
5: What were you watching? Was this like Columbo?
8: It was actually The Rockford Files. So.
5: Oh, I love that. I love that.
6: I was going to say,
5: Garner.
6: Thanks for the earworm.
5: Living on the beach in a trailer.
8: Yes, and on the beach with the trailer was Angel was the character. That
5: That's
8: it,
5: right.
8: Yes.
5: My idea of a rascal is James Garner in The Rockford Files. Great show. Oh, yeah. So dropping a dime.
6: Yeah, drop a dime for quite a while has been a term that means to become a snitch or become an informer. And it goes back to those old days when you'd make a call from a public telephone. I always think it's so weird now when I see a movie and somebody steps into a phone booth, you know, or on the Rockford Files or something like that. And, yeah. And they have to actually step into a phone booth and literally drop a dime in the slot in order to get a dial tone. And that became slang to tip off the police because that's how you would do it. And there are lots of variants of it, like drop the dime on or drop a dollar on or drop a quarter on, meaning to become an informer. I was curious about whether you've heard it in terms of sports as well.
8: I have not, and I'm a big sports fan, but no, I've never heard it in terms of I'm trying to think of where it would be used in a sporting analogy.
6: Think about a sweet pass in basketball that turns into an assist, you know, like an alley-oop pass that's just perfect.
8: Mm-hmm.
6: Sometimes that's called dropping a dime, or the same in football, dropping dimes down the field. You know, he just keeps connecting perfectly with the receiver. So it's a lovely extension of that.
5: Yeah, so you mentioned to dime or to dime out. That goes back to the 1980s. Earlier, we have dime dropper, meaning an informer, to the 1960s. And to drop a dime goes back to 1958, at least, when it appears in this supposed collection of teen gang slang that the police were putting together so you could identify teens and their evil language.
8: So the phrase never updated to account for inflation. We don't drop quarters on people, do we?
5: Well, it did. Yeah, Martha mentioned dropping quarters occasionally. But, you know, and literally when we talk about dropping the dime, that was the mechanism of the machine. The weight of the dime caused things to happen. You needed the gravity in order to trigger the mechanism inside. So you will see mentions of dropping a dime for the bus or for public toilets or for other things. Because that's what those little boxes did. The weight had to hit the trigger or the switch inside to make the thing happen.
6: Yeah, and if you've heard that sound, you know it.
8: So I guess today it's really not going to be around since it's hard to even find a phone booth.
6: But I guess if you're going to do that today, you'd get a burner phone, right? And just make your phone call and then get rid of it.
5: Yeah, exactly. Or borrow one from some unwary passerby.
6: Right.
5: Mark, thank you so much for your call. I mean, I have to give Watford Files a spin and see if it holds up. I remember watching it after school and just thinking James Garner was the coolest. He was always in so much trouble, but he always seemed to pull it out by the end of the episode, didn't he? Just in the nick of time.
8: It still holds up to today.
5: All right. Well, that's good news. Thank you so much. Take care of yourself.
8: Thank you.
6: Bye, Mark.
5: Bye-bye.
8: Take care.
5: It's not quite the same, but drop a dime on your cell phone, 877-929-9673. 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

0: in the slang of the 1940s, if you wanted to say, I agree completely with you, or what you said is definitely true, you could say, you shred it, wheat. You shred it, wheat.
1: Who said that?
0: Like, you know, somebody asks you to go to the movies with them, and you'd say, you shred it, wheat.
1: You shred it, wheat?
0: Yeah, like you said.
1: Are you sure
0: it.
1: That wasn't just a cereal maker just trying to force a thing on people?
0: Well, it's interesting. It shows up in collections of slang from the 1940s, and then a little bit later in newspapers, I saw it used to mean you figure it out. You know, like, what am I supposed to do with that problem? You shred it, wheat.
1: Okay, gotcha. All right, we'll shred your wheat and your barley and your corn. Give us a call, 877-929-9673. 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

0: You're listening to Away With Words, the show about language and how we use it. I'm Martha Barnett.
1: And I'm Grant Barrett, and we're joined by our quiz guy, John Chinesky. Hello, John.
2: Hi, Grant. Hi, Martha.
0: Hi.
2: It's a pleasure to be back once again. You know, if I had a dime for every time we did a quiz based on rhymes, I'd have enough for a subway ride, maybe. But, instead of doing rhyme time, I thought we'd try something a little different. This is called rhyme and time. In the following answers, the rhyming words are separated by the word and. For example, if I gave you the clue, this is a technique for narrowing the aspect ratio of a widescreen movie so that it'll fit on your TV screen, you might know that that technique is called pan and scan.
1: Oh, yes.
2: Yeah, they pan the movie, they find where the action is, and that's the part they use, pan and scan. So it's going to be blank and blank, and the two words will rhyme. Here we go. Speaking of techniques, it's a technique for courting someone. You take them out frequently for drinks and good food.
1: Wine and dine.
2: Wine and dine. It's a pretty good technique. You're not likely to make many friends with an attitude like this one. You're a pessimist who focuses only on the negative aspects of any situation.
1: Groan and moan, moan and groan, moaner, groaner.
2: That's something, but I don't think it's something I've heard regularly.
0: Doom and gloom.
2: Yes, doom and gloom. I would also accept gloom and doom. Both of them are used. Now, you won't make many friends if you're not there for them. It may sound like an advantageous position to be in during a flood, but it really means you need help.
1: High and dry.
2: Yes, high and dry. Very good. A better way to live your life is to be honest and straightforward when dealing with people. Be equitable. Be a parallelogram.
1: Fair and square.
2: Yes.
0: I was going to say true and blue, but no.
2: That's true and blue. We can make that a new thing. I like it. This term is often used for an event where fans can encounter celebrities in person. Now, it sounds a little redundant to me. How can you do the first and not the second?
1: Meet and greet.
2: Meet and greet, yeah. It's you meet someone and then not say hello at least. I don't know. Yeah, exactly. The internet age and spam emails, social media, fake news have given new life to a form of securities fraud. It involves artificially inflating the price of a stock with misleading positive statements and then selling your overvalued shares.
1: Pump and dump.
2: Pump and dump, yes, very good, Wall Street term. It wasn't until Jenny was pregnant with our firstborn that I heard this phrase, the parents who use it are actually doing some good re-overpopulation.
1: One and done.
2: One and done, yes, exactly. Whereas Jenny and I, we are two and through. That's something I came up with. Now, while this rhyming term can describe several flags, including the flags of Syria, Honduras, Venezuela, Texas, even the U.S., it's typically used as a nickname of the flag of the Confederate States.
1: Stars and bars.
2: Stars and bars. Lots of flags have stars and bars, but that's the stars and bars. Finally, this phrase describes what my jeans have been through. In some places, they're so thin you can almost read through them. In others, you can read through them.
1: Wear and tear.
2: Wear and tear, yes. And on that note, I got to go buy some new jeans. Okay, you guys were great. Take care.
1: Thanks, John. We really appreciate it.
2: Thank you.
1: We'll talk to you next week. Bye-bye.
2: See you then. Bye-bye.
0: And if you'd like to talk with us about any aspect of language whatsoever, call us 877-929-9673 or send your comments and email to words@waywardradio.org.
1: Hello, you have a way with words.
3: Hi, this is Lorelei calling from Wakefield, Virginia.
1: Hi, Lorelei. Welcome to the show.
0: We're delighted to have you. What's up, Lorelei?
3: Well, I was hoping to speak with you about nonce words, N-O-N-C-E. It's not even a word that I knew a month ago, but I play this game every morning with my husband over coffee called the Spelling Bee. It's in the newspaper. So you're given seven letters, and you have to come up with as many words as possible using any combination of any of those letters. Whenever the letters N-O-C-E are in play, I always miss the word nonce, honestly, because I had never heard of it, certainly never used it before. So I Googled it, and I discovered that it's an adjective, and it means coined for or used for one occasion, which I thought was hilarious because to me, in my world, nonce is like a one-occasion word. The only occasion I'd ever use it is for this puzzle. So I was wondering if you had other examples of nonce words.
0: So you learned nonce from the New York Times Spelling Bee then, huh?
3: Yes.
0: And that's the only time you see it. Yeah, nonce is not that common a word. It has an interesting origin. It comes from Middle English words that literally mean for the once, forth and anes. And as you said, it involves words that are invented on the spur of the moment just to be used on that particular occasion. Sometimes they just, you know, float out into the ether, and sometimes they stick around. The famous words, it's a novelty word, is frabjous, you know, that Lewis Carroll used in his poem.
3: Jabberwocky. Oh,
0: yes, yes, that's a great one. But there are a lot of those. The other day somebody was asking me for a languagey book. They wanted a recommendation for a languagey book, and I thought, well, that's a perfect nonce word, right? You can't find it in the dictionary, but a lot of times you add a Y to a word and you get something like languagey. And you know what I mean, right, when I talk about a languagey book.
3: Right, right.
0: Yeah.
3: It struck me that nonce is a nonce word, like it is what it is. Can you think of any other words that kind of are what they are? Like, I suppose, I guess portmanteau actually is a portmanteau. Are there any words that really are what they are?
0: yeah, portmanteau meaning a word that combines a couple of different words, like motel from motor hotel, portmanteau being an old word for suitcase in French.
3: Right.
0: Well, those words are called autological words. I mean, think of the word polysyllabic. That word is polysyllabic or pentasyllabic.
1: Mellifluous, which means smooth like honey.
0: Right. Flowing like honey.
3: Right.
0: Pentasyllabic. Yeah. Grant was talking about like a mellifluous voice. There's also sibilant, you know, which is a sibilant word, right? It means sort of, you know, having a hissing or whistling sound.
3: Oh, that's a great one. I thought of noun, like noun really is a noun.
0: Noun is a noun. That's a perfect example, good, yeah. Yes. Oh, how about wee, W-E-E? It's a little bitty word.
3: Oh, right. That's perfect.
0: Yeah.
3: Well, thank you. I appreciate the insight on nonce words, and hopefully having this whole conversation about this word will help it stick in my brain so the next time those letters are up. Not only can I come up with that word, but also have a conversation about it and what it means and what it is.
0: Good luck with your pangrams.
3: Thank you. I appreciate it.
1: All right. Take care. Bye-bye.
3: Have a good afternoon. Thank you. Okay. Bye-bye.
0: Bye-bye. You can leave us a voicemail anytime, 877-929-9673. Grant, you remember our conversation about blessing boxes, those little free pantries that are stocked with canned goods and other household items for anybody who's in need.
1: Yeah, that was a great conversation. Blessing boxes are kind of the dry goods version of little free libraries where people who have extra canned goods and household items can make them available to the community.
0: Right. They're like little free pantries. And we heard from Joe in Milan, Italy, who told us about something called the Love Fridge, and that's in Chicago, and that's a refrigerator that serves the same function in a community. And it turns out that there have been hundreds of these springing up around the country in the last few years, and in fact around the world. And some people call them freeges, F-R-E-E-D-G-E. And it's the same idea, you know, take what you need and leave what you can.
1: Yes, I've seen that near a church here in San Diego, and my family has left a few items in them. When the tiny freezer in our house is a little too full, and we're like, well, this is still good, and we haven't eaten it because it was a gift from somebody else. Let's go put this in the refrigerator next to the church, and maybe somebody else will take it.
0: Well, you can actually go to freege.org, that's F-R-E-E-D-G-E.org, and see a map of these freeges all around the country. We'll see if that word sticks.
1: And thanks to Joe in Milan, who, by the way, communicates with us via WhatsApp, and you can too, no matter where you are in the world. You can find our WhatsApp contact info on our website at waywardradio.org/contact.
0: Hi, you have a way with words.
4: Hi, good afternoon. My name is John Ballman, and I'm from the Upper Peninsula of Michigan.
0: Great, a Youper.
4: That's right, that's right.
1: Welcome to the show, John. What's on your mind?
4: So I'm a biologist in the region, and I cross a lot of rivers as I drive all around Michigan. And I noticed there's several rivers in Michigan and other Great Lakes states that are named the Carp River. And I believe many of those rivers were named prior to carp being introduced into the Great Lakes region, you know, perhaps in the late 1800s or so. And so I just suspected that perhaps carp meant something else, maybe not specific to fish. And I thought that might be something you could answer.
1: Yeah, so the dilemma is, how were they called the Carp River before there were carp in the United States?
4: That's right. I thought maybe there was a different meaning to the word carp.
1: Yeah. It's kind of like that. Basically, what happened was the Europeans came here, saw some fish that looked like the carp that they knew back from the old world, and just called them carp, even though they weren't actually carp. So you probably know the Latin names better than I do, but so carp are of the family, what is it, Cyprinidae?
4: Cyprinidae, that's right. Yeah.
1: Cyprinidae. But there are other common names, and you can find these in like the Dictionary of American Regional English. Fish are sometimes called like silver carp or white carp, but they're not actually carp or cold water carp, humpback carp, and these are not of that family at all. And I actually have something from a book by Virgil Vogel called Indian Names in Michigan, where he specifically talks about the Carp River getting its name in Michigan. And he mentions that it was named for the sucker, which is a type of fish. Maybe you know something about
4: that's
1: that.
4: That's right. Yeah, there is a species of carp sucker, yeah.
1: Yeah, so he says the Indians had named it for the sucker. And he writes, but the whites translated the name as carp for fish introduced from Europe. So it was an Ojibwe name originally. So that river in particular was named for a type of fish, but it wasn't the carp, according to him.
4: That makes sense. I had thought perhaps that the word carp meant to pluck, you know, as if you're carping on somebody. And so perhaps when folks relied more on subsistence fishing, it was kind of maybe beneficial to know where they could go and just carp a fish out of the river for, you know, for dinner. But sounds like it has more to do with the species, the carp sucker.
1: Yeah, yeah, and the Europeans did that everywhere they went. For example, the European robin and the North American robin aren't the same bird at all. They just look vaguely alike. And so they called the North American robin the robin just because it looked like the European robin. And the possum and the opossum in the United States and Australia have the similar names just because they're both, you know, they both have the pouches and they're both similar. But they're not the same species at all. They just looked kind of alike, so they took the same name. And you'll find that again and again and again. The common names are borrowed over and over again to refer to very different species. And this is, of course, as you know, why we have the Latin names, because the common names only get you so far before there's tons of confusion.
4: Makes sense.
0: Yeah, same thing with plants and flowers, you know. A single flower name can apply to a lot of different flowers as well.
1: I loved your question, by the way. I think it's a really interesting question. I love that it gets us into the naming of all of the different places and animals in this country. Just the heritage of this one river, there is some continuance there that we still name the Carp River after a fish, continuing what the Native Americans had done. It's not the same name, it's not the same fish, but there's a little bit of continuance there. So the historical chain of provenance is still present.
4: Agreed, yeah. I guess in addition to carp, there are a number of sturgeon rivers throughout the Great Lakes region. And some of those sturgeon rivers, sturgeon, as you know, are a protected species all around the Great Lakes. And in some of the rivers that are named Sturgeon River, there may not be a remnant population in existence there today, but there are sites for reintroduction or rehabilitation. And so some of the names of those rivers give it an idea what might have been here historically and maybe provides us a goal of where we want to get to in the future in terms of species rehabilitation.
1: Mm-hmm. John, thank you so much for your question. As you're driving around doing your work with biology and fish and so forth in Michigan, and you come up with other questions, by all means,

0: freshman year. So I hear like different phrases all the time, and most of them I understand, but then this one, it's just like I know what it's supposed to mean, but I don't know the origin of it.
1: And what does it mean in your world?
0: Like to betray someone.
1: Oh yeah, mm-hmm. That's a great word for it. Betrayal. High school betrayal is the worst betrayal. throw someone under the bus. You know, I have an entry for that in my 2006 book, The Official Dictionary of Unofficial English. But since I published that book, Merriam-Webster has done excellent research on this topic. Just a really fantastic essay on this. And so I'm going to point to that. We'll link to it on the website. But to summarize the work that they've done, which improves upon the work that I did, they've traced this to British English, which surprised me quite a bit because I hadn't found what they found. But new information is appearing in the digital databases all the time. And they found it used in British politics as a maneuver to kind of to shift blame or responsibility or to gain some kind of control over a political situation. And the best example that they have in print is from 1982. This is in the London Times. And quote, she was in deep trouble, and the lobbies hummed with the prospect of her departure. President Galtieri had pushed her under the bus, which the gossips had said was the only means of her removal. And it's not a literal pushing under the bus, it's a figurative one. And it's exactly like we use it today, even though it's from 1982, that's 40 years ago. It's crazy to think that this expression's been around that long because it feels so contemporary, doesn't it?
0: Yeah, definitely.
1: This is new information that Merriam-Webster found, and it kind of replaces all other theories on the origin of throw someone under the bus that you might find.
0: Yeah.
1: How about that?
0: That's not what I expected, to be honest, politics.
1: what were you expecting?
2: Yeah, what were you thinking?
0: I don't know what I was expecting.
1: Politics? It was not on your mind. British politics, you're like, how does that make it to my high school?
0: Yeah.
2: So basically just a metaphor. And I guess if it's in England, it's going to be even more painful if it's a double-decker bus that you're getting thrown under.
1: More people, yeah. Those red buses hurt more? Is that what you're saying?
2: They're bigger.
1: But that's all that we know. Again, like I said, you'll find some other theories out there, but those are old theories and they're outdated. You'll find theories that it comes from touring bands or it comes from sports. Those are no longer accurate.
0: Yeah.
1: Got it?
0: Well, thank you.
1: Yeah, super duper. Call us again sometime. You know, we're going to hire you as our field worker in Massachusetts high schools. That's what we're going to do. You have to report back with some slang and new language, okay?
2: Yeah, please do.
1: Thank you for your call today. In any case, we're happy to have you.
0: Thank you for having me.
1: All right, be well. Take care.
0: Bye. Take care.
1: Bye-bye.
2: Bye-bye. Sometimes high schoolers ask the best questions. We'd love to hear from you or your high schooler. Give us a call, 877-929-9673. It's toll-free in the U.S. and Canada. Hey, Grant, what's the best thing about Switzerland?
1: St. Bernard's, mountains, snow, lovely lasses.
2: Yeah. But don't you think their flag is a big plus?
1: Oh. Oh. Martha.
2: Yes, sir.
1: Don't make me come over there. I've got noogies saved for you. Bad jokes. Martha loves them. Send them to Martha at waywardradio.org.

0: Martha Barnett. Many years ago, I spent some one-on-one time with the writer Barbara Kingsolver. She rarely did interviews, but she wanted to publicize a reading that she had coming up. It was an event to benefit the Kentucky Fairness Alliance, which is a grassroots organization that was advocating on behalf of the LGBTQ community in Kentucky. And so she agreed to let me profile her for the state's largest newspaper. So I spent a day with Barbara Kingsolver on her family farm in the beautiful Blue Ridge Highlands of southwestern Virginia. There were mountains and rolling hills and lush woods, and her family lived in a very rustic farmhouse. And over lunch there, we talked about her most recent book at the time, The Poisonwood Bible, which was a finalist for the Pulitzer Prize. And I remember her speaking with such a sense of wonder about what she called this monstrous stroke of luck that she'd had as a writer, and how important it was to her to use this megaphone that she'd been handed. And the other thing that struck me from that day was her adamant belief that Kentuckians were among the last groups in America that it was still okay to make fun of. Whether it was jokes in everyday conversation or in the mainstream media, people were still getting away with mocking folks from Appalachia for their appearance, for their intellect, and certainly for their dialect. And I kept going back to that conversation last week while reading her brilliant new novel, Demon Copperhead. It's a modern retelling of the Charles Dickens novel, David Copperfield, lifted out of England and set down in Appalachia. And like Dickens, Kingsolver is dedicated to being a voice for people whose voices keep getting drowned out. And the plot of her book follows a similar trajectory. A lot of the characters' names are similar, but I want to emphasize you absolutely do not have to have read David Copperfield in order to appreciate this book. Demon Copperhead stands on its own. And one of the great pleasures of this book is that Kingsolver has such an ear for the way people in that part of the country speak. And if you're a longtime listener of this show, you're going to recognize a lot of features in Appalachian dialect that we've talked about over the years. For example, people use the word whenever to refer to a single event, like you might say, whenever my dog died. Within that dialect, the word whenever there makes perfect sense. Demon Copperhead is this magnificent, absorbing novel. It's all about connection and loneliness and addiction and hardship and perseverance and finding a way to go on it. Granted, it's one heck of a great read. And for a real treat, listen to the audio version. It's voiced by Charlie Thurston, and he does a terrific job of rendering these characters. They just become unforgettable.
1: That book is Demon Copperhead by Barbara Kingsolver. And Martha, I'm sold.
0: And I'm delighted to say that Demon Copperhead just won a Pulitzer Prize for fiction. We'll put a link to it on our website, and we'd also love to hear about what you're reading, what passages really grabbed you lately. Call us 877-929-9673, or send it to us in email. The address is words@waywardradio.org. Hey there, you have a way with words.
2: Hi, this is Mike Fitzgerald from Madison, Alabama.
0: Hi, Mike. Welcome to the show. What can we do for you?
2: Well, I have been in the Army for a long time. I retired a few years ago, and I'm still supporting the Army. And a term came up recently. I'm like, what is this? But the word is charrette. And usually it sounds like it's some sort of event or some sort of planning type of thing, but I was like, what does this actually mean?
0: Charrette. So how would you use it in a sentence?
2: Usually it's like, we need to do a charrette on this topic or for this operation. I received an email recently where they referred to it as a design charrette.
1: Oh, that's a good clue. Design charrette is a very good clue. And does it happen outside of something that's designy or creative like that?
2: I'm not really certain. I just know that as different events are being planned, sometimes this term gets thrown out there. I think sometimes what happens in the military, different leaders will start using terminology and, their staffs and whatnot kind of just pick up on the term and start using it. I don't know if they're using it correctly or not, but it definitely caught my attention.
1: Yeah, I can see why that would catch your attention, because it's I wouldn't call it alien to the Army, but it definitely came from outside the Army. It comes in this case from architecture, and that's why the word design caught my ear. Because if we can work backward from it, in modern architecture, it's about an intense period of work where students might finish their projects before deadline, or even an architectural event where stakeholders or just a bunch of people who are involved in a project get together to workshop all of the different things they need to resolve and solve all the outstanding issues so that they can move on to the next stage in the project. And so charrette can be either one of those.
2: So as I look back at the most recent email that I see, that's actually kind of the tone of it, that they're trying to work through workarounds and exhaust all opportunities. So that's really interesting.
1: Yeah, but it's even more interesting than that. If we can dig a little bit into the history of the word charrette, before it came into English, it meant little cart. And it came about probably because of these little carts with four wheels that architects would haul their architectural plans around on. So if you imagine these large rolled up drawings that can be kind of unwieldy, and if you have a lot of them, you can't really carry them in your arms. You need some kind of cart. And there was an expression by 1870 in French, se mettre en charrette, which meant to put yourself in a cart, meaning to rush around to finish your work. It was used by architectural students. And charrette itself is one of many words we have in English and in French, which come from a Latin word carus, C-A-R-R-U-S, which meant car, but not car in the modern automobile sense, but car is a vehicle used for transporting other things. And then we get words like car and chariot and what else, Marth? Carriage and carriageway come from this word.
2: The military in general has so many terms and acronyms that get, used that I figured it just kind of fell into that category. But yeah, that's really neat that it's got a lot more behind it.
1: Yeah, Mike, I suspect a lot of times the words that come into the Army, as somebody like you who's worked in the military for a long time, you've probably seen this before. A lot of the words that come into the military come from the private contractors. So they'll come from outside the military, from companies that are doing business with the military. And I wouldn't be surprised if that's what happened here.
2: That's great. I think it's, finding out the origins of words, and especially your show, has been really enlightening for me and my family. So we really appreciate what you do, and thank you for taking my call.
1: That's our pleasure. Take care.
2: Okay. Thank you. Bye.
1: Bye-bye.
0: We love those words from the workplace, those things that come up on your job. 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I just have to mention that I will never forget the moment that I realized that the word onion is Zozo spelled sideways.
1: Zozo. Oh,
0: Zozo.
1: Yeah. Z-O hyphen Z-O. So the I becomes a hyphen turned sideways.
0: Right. Just turn your head and Zozo becomes onion.
1: It's an onion headline. The satirical newspaper. Area woman realizes onion spelled Zozo turned sideways.
0: Share your linguistic epiphanies with us, 877-929-9673, or send them to us in email, words@waywardradio.org. Hello, you have a way with words.
3: Yes, hello. Hi.
0: Hi, who's this?
3: This is Jeff, calling from Virginia Beach area.
0: What would you like to talk with us about, Jeff?
3: Well, in a nutshell, I married a foreigner who is originally from Barcelona, but grew up speaking British English. And from my accent, you can tell I didn't. I grew up in Ohio. And right away, my wife, she would pick out this weird, I don't know, to her, a quirk that Americans would say, and they would say this off of combination thing. For example, take the book off of the table, or let's get off of the highway. And because I'm a husband who doesn't like conflict, especially over grammar issues, I just kind of eliminated that of from my way of speaking. And now when Americans say it, it kind of glares at me that it just sounds off to me now too. When somebody says, we need to, get off of the road or get it off of the table. Why do we say of? Is that even grammatically correct? Is that wrong? And we have that double preposition thing in American English. So that's my question.
1: Oh, yeah. So she noticed, because she had the dialect conflict between the British dialect that she learned and your dialect. And that's natural when two dialects come together. I always envision them like two thunderstorms approaching. each one of them, the lightning striking and the thunder booming and the rain falling, and eventually they settle out and there's no difference between the two, and you can't even tell there was ever a storm. And it sounds like that's where you're headed with your language's differences, as you each reconcile your own with the other. So just to reiterate here, the American English speaker would say, I drove off of the freeway. And the British English speaker would say, I drove off the motorway, right?
3: Right, right, the motorway, yeah. Exactly.
1: And it's just simply a dialect difference. That is it. And there's no one better than the other. And this is a really good place to point out that all of the varieties of English spoken everywhere in the world are all descendants of other Englishes that no longer exist. And none of them are the original, including the British English spoken now, is not the original or the first one or the best one or the main one or the most perfect one. And so it's not like British English is the parent and American English is the child. It is the British English spoken today is also a child of another English. And it is also a sibling, just like American English, of an originator. So it is easy for people to get kind of snooty about that and forget that British English has changed dramatically over the centuries, just like American English has. And it is not somehow the purest or best form. So this is a really good place to point that out. But while we're talking about these preposition differences, I want to give you some other differences that you can also be irritated about if you'd like.
3: Yeah, sure.
0: He said he was conflict avoidant now.
1: Ah, what the heck. Americans are more likely to say in back of the house, and British English speakers are unlikely to say that. They're more likely to say behind the house. American English speakers might say, I live on Main Street. British English speakers might say, I live in the high street. But by and large, prepositionally, the two main forms of the two dialects spoken on each side of the Atlantic are astonishingly alike, given how long they've had to diverge. But it's quite easy to make a big show out of how different they are and to parade around those differences as being a really big deal. And except in the classroom, it's not really that big a deal.
3: Yeah, I agree.
1: Take care and give our best to your wife.
3: All right, thanks for having me.
0: Okay.
1: Sure, bye-bye.
0: Bye-bye.
3: Bye.
0: We'd love to hear about your experience in a bilingual household or a multilingual household. Call us, 877-929-9673.
1: Hello, you have a way with words.
4: Hi, this is Ty. I'm calling from Nashville, Tennessee.
1: Hi, Ty in Nashville. Welcome to the show.
0: Hey, Ty.
4: So my question is, let's set a scene here when I was like, let's say 15 or 16, and I'm going to a movie or something like that. My father might pull out a $10 bill and say, here's you some folding money. And to me, this was always different than just money, you know. Wasn't going to save it. It was with the intention upon spending it, you know, go have some walking around money. And I was wondering if there was any kind of cool origin story to that, or if it was regional, or, you know, where that might have come from as an expression.
0: Well, that was nice. Do you have any thoughts about that?
4: I mean, I think my thoughts are is my whole family was raised in Tennessee, and both of their parents were of the Depression era. And I was thinking maybe folding money was different than regular money. Like it was money that was meant to be spent. But as far as an origin goes, I'm not too sure.
0: Well, yeah, that's part of it. I mean, he didn't give you coins, right? He didn't drop a bunch of quarters in your hands, right?
4: No, it was never change.
0: Right, right. I mean, it was literally folding money. He literally gave you bills. He you know, we're talking about the Benjamins here. So that's pretty much it. He was giving you a $10 bill, which has historically been known by a lot of different terms like that, involving folding. You can have folding dough, folding stuff. He might hand you what he calls folding matter or folding green, or green folding, or folding lettuce, you know, which is green, like money, and just plain old folding. It has to do literally with folding those dollar bills. That's
1: folding
0: all
1: cabbage.
0: Yeah,
4: and interesting. I love that it applies to all these other ways that we talk about money. I feel like I never just say the term money. It's always some sort of slang term, and all of it can be folding as long as it's dollars, right?
0: Exactly.
1: And as Martha says, it's the flip side of the other kind of money, which isn't made out of paper. And actually, American money is made out of cloth, but acts like paper, where you can refer to it by its physical characteristics. So we talk about it as greenbacks because it's green. But the other kind of money, we could talk about it as clink or jing or jingle or janglers. We could talk about either kind as stackola or stacking money. So we have all these ways of referring to what you physically can do with it, how you can pile it up, or how it behaves when it's in your hand or in your pockets.
4: Oh, I love that. I love stacking money, too. It's very interesting.
1: Mm-hmm. Right. That suggests a lot, doesn't it? You've got a
4: it
1: meaningful
4: does.
1: Amount of
4: it
1: money.
4: Does.
1: And it's at least 100 years old, Ty, folding money. People have been talking about it as folding money for quite a while.
4: Oh, that is so cool. I didn't realize there would be so much context around folding money.
1: Seriously, yeah. Dude.
0: And it sounds like it brings back some really nice memories for you as well.
4: Oh, absolutely. It has a kind of warm feeling just talking about it, you know, being 16 years old and having a couple bucks in your pocket, feeling flush with cash at a movie theater or a mall or something.
0: Yeah.
1: Well, thanks for calling, Ty, and sharing your memories. Appreciate it.
4: Yeah, thank you all so much. Y'all have an excellent day. Make some folding money.
1: Be well.
0: Take care.
1: Call us and share your childhood memories. Make sure they have at least a little bit to do with language. That'd be nice. 877-929-9673.
0: Our team includes senior producer Stephanie Levine, engineer and editor Tim Felton, and quiz guy John Chinesky.
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1: Special thanks to Michael Breslauer, Josh Eccles, Claire Grotting, Bruce Rogo, Rick Seidenworm, and Betty Willis.
0: Thanks for listening. I'm Martha Barnett.
1: And I'm Grant Barrett. Until next time, goodbye.
0: Bye.

0: 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I'm Scott Simon.
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0: soon. Please go see her. She's amazing. Leslie Jones, thank you so much for joining us on Great Week on Family. Thank you so much.
1: Bye.
0: Bye.
2: I'm a ghost, and I wanted you to know that it's...
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Good morning. Welcome to Lincoln Now Weekend on KHNS, Haynes, Skagway, and Clukwan. Indeed, it's Bill. Welcome to be happy to be here on this beautiful September morning. Indeed, it's 10 o'clock, and things are looking beautiful outside here at the Chilcat Center. Out the big window, I can of course see the slightly grayish green waters of Lynn Canal as the morning has dawned upon us several hours ago. Indeed, we'll be looking at a lot of morning things that are important to you, we hope, including the weather. Today in Skagway, expect partly cloudy skies, highs in the upper 60s, lows in those mid-40s. For Sunday, mostly clear skies, highs in the low 70s and lows in the upper 40s. For Monday, mostly clear, highs 70, near 70, lows in the upper 40s. For Haynes, Deschutes, Clukwan, and the Chilcat Valley area today, partly cloudy skies, highs 61 to 67, lows 40 to 46. For Sunday, mostly clear, highs 65 to 71, and lows 44 to 50. And for Monday, look for mostly clear skies, highs 62 to 68, and lows 43 to 49. Generally, light winds across the inner channels prevail, with daily afternoon sea breezes anticipated over the weekend. High pressure remains over the Gulf into the middle of the next week. Today, north winds 10 knots, shifting to the south 20 knots in the afternoon, and north again late with seas 2 to 4 feet. Sunday brings northwest winds 10 to 15 knots and seas 2 feet or less. And for Monday, look for south winds at 10 knots and 2-foot seas or less. Tune into KHNS tonight at 8 o'clock to join your host, Russ White, for intros and outros, a follow-up to last week's segue show by Tim Shields. Russ will highlight self-indulgent songs with long intros or long outros and paired songs. That's the Saturday night special tonight, 8 o'clock on KHNS. Looking towards a few more things that might be on your radar this morning. I want to mention that in addition to the weather forecast, we see that road work on State Street is continuing with paving and filling in the intersections, Skagway. Police remind drivers that parking in the road against the barricades is illegal and asks that anyone parking in the road or next to the barricades please move their vehicles so as not to interfere with the work. For questions, the Skagway Dispatch can be reached at 983-2232. KHNS is hosting Skagway Candidates Forum Monday, September the 21st, 6:30 p.m. in Skagway Assembly Chambers and broadcast live on KHNS. This forum will feature Skagway Assembly candidates. For more information, visit the update section at khns.org. Something else going on is KHNS and Chilcat Valley News are hosting two Haynes candidate forums, Planning Commission candidates this Tuesday, the 15th, 6:30 p.m. in Mosquito Lake School, and Mayor and Assembly candidates Friday, September 25th, 6:30 p.m. in the Chilcat Center lobby and broadcast live on KHNS. More information at khns.org. It's 10:04 on the program already. Beautiful morning getting started. I'll start it off with a song from Doug Robertson. They might be unfamiliar, but this song is called She Ain't As Beautiful As She Looks. This is music from Doug Robertson.

Doug Robertson with She Ain't As Beautiful As She Looks from 2020. And this is beautiful, the apple tree at the Sheldon Museum, indeed, and it's now open to the public for picking. Everyone is welcome to stop by and help themselves harvest the fruit. Indeed, anyone unplugging the electric fence is asked to plug it back in when you're done. It's also the final week to bid on Carol Clifton's paintings. And all winners will be finalized at 5 p.m. on Friday the 18th. For questions, call the museum number at 766-2366, 766-2366. And the, what else? As part of the, okay, we didn't want to skip one of these things that I need to share with you. KHNS and the Chilkat Valley News are hosting two Haynes candidates forums, planning commission candidates this Tuesday the 15th, 6:30 p.m. in Mosquito Lake School, and mayor and assembly candidates Friday the 25th, 6:30 p.m. in the Chilkat Center lobby and broadcast live on KHNS. More information at khns.org. We read that one a little bit earlier. But also want to mention that KHNS is hosting a Skagway candidate forum Monday the 21st, 6:30 p.m. in Skagway Assembly Chambers and broadcast live as well on KHNS. This forum will feature Skagway Assembly candidates. For more information, visit the updates section at khns.org. I'm going to mention again about the road work happening in Skagway. It is on State Street, and it is continuing with paving and filling in the intersections. Skagway police remind drivers that parking in the road against the barricades is illegal and ask that anyone parking in that road or next to the barricades, please move your vehicles so as not to interfere with the work. For questions, the number at the Skagway Dispatch to call 983-2232. And the annual scrap metal collection is going on. Haynes Friends of Recycling is announcing their annual scrap metal collection is continuing today, Saturday, until 2 o'clock at their current location on Small Tracks Road. Service this year is limited to HFR members, but memberships can be purchased or renewed today. Volunteers are needed. 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What else? Well, the next meeting of the Skagway Bird Club is this Wednesday, the 16th, 5 to 7 p.m. in the Skagway Public Library. September's topic is how to photograph birds. 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I remember the first time I saw screech owls in the wild. It was in Indiana, and it was such fun. They're very small, but when you see one, you just don't forget it. It's 10:11 on the program, 10:11 as we continue. This is music. This is a piece by Bert Kempfert. This is called African Beat. This is by request. This is Bert Kempfert.

It's called Singing River, and that's Talking Destination Blues from an album called Shouting Good Time from 2026. Singing River. Preceded by Bert Kempfert and his band, his orchestra, doing African Beat by request, and that's from 1995, from the very best of Bert Kempfert in 1995. 10:16 on the program as we continue the comment period for the Haynesboro's Safe Streets for All Comprehensive Safety Action Plan draft has been extended to next Friday, September the 18th. The draft is available at safestreetforhaines.com. And a paper copy is available at the public library. Comments can be submitted by to SS4A, it's all capitals, SS, numeral 4, capital A, at prohns.com. There will also be an opportunity to comment at the September Planning Commission meeting. Good news there. And the Skagway Rec Center's Senior Activities Program continues with a helicopter ride to the Upper Lake next Saturday, September 19th. Trip includes a tour of the cabin, time on the trails, and a lakeside picnic. Space is limited and sign-up in advance is required. For questions and to sign up, call 983-2679. Well, the Haynes Rec Center is getting a lot of these neat activities planned in the last month or so. Sounds like a very exciting thing to do in Skagway, indeed. And the Skagway's Rec Center announces its annual fall swap and shop, speaking of the Rec Center. Saturday and Sunday, September 19th and 20th, noon to 4 p.m., participants can rent a table for one to two or both days to sell, trade, or give away gently used items. Tables don't need to be manned, but all remaining items must be removed at the end of the sale. For questions and to reserve a table, 983-2679. And one more thing about Skagway. The Public Library announces the Book of the Choice, a Book of Your Choice Book Club, Sunday, September 20th, 1 p.m. at the Library Community Room. There is no set book to discuss. Participants can talk about whatever they're currently reading or a favorite book and hear from other book lovers. For questions, number at the library to call 983-BOOK, 983-B-O-O-K. It's 10:19 as we continue with this morning's Lincoln Now Weekend. This is a piece I found on an album from Dr. John. This is called Don't Leave Me This Way, Dr. John.

That's Carol Aber, A-B-A-I-R, Carol Aber, with When I Leave Winooski from her 2008 album, Voice of Friends, preceded by one from Dr. John, who gave out with Don't Leave Me This Way from 2007, Going Home, a tribute to Fats Domino, disc number one. It's 10:26 as we continue with this morning's program. Talk Chinook Watershed Council, they're offering partial reimbursement towards the purchase of new cans of bear spray. Interested folks can bring their receipt to the Watershed Council's office at 444 Sawmill Road in Haines during working hours and get a cash refund. For more information, email Tracy at TalkChinook.org. That's Tracy at TalkChinook.org or call 766-3542. Tracy will set you straight with more of that information about refunds on those bear spray canisters. Haines Friends Recycling is in the process of moving to their brand new location on 3rd Avenue. Recycling bins and the scrap box store are still in place on Small Tracks Road, but recycling center users are asked to hold off on dropping off any large or heavy objects there, which will need to be moved to the 3rd Avenue location. For questions or to volunteer to help with moving, number to call is 314-2209. That's 314-2209. Now go back to, you can tune into KHNS tonight at 8 o'clock to join your host, Russ White, for intros and outros. Yep, a follow-up to last week's segue show by Tim Shields. Russ will highlight self-indulgent songs with long intros or long outros and paired songs. That's the Saturday night special, 8 p.m. this night, tonight on KHNS. Should be a fun program. It's 10:28 as we continue with this morning's Lincoln Eye Weekend. If you have an item of news that you need to get on the air, let us know, and Angie will bring that in and can add that to the list of listener personals or announcements, as the case may be. This is music from an old friend, Dorothy Moore. This is from 1976. Goes back a long ways to one of my years in Mexico City. This is Dorothy Moore with Misty Blue.

Misty Blue from the mid-70s, 1976, indeed. Misty Blue from Dorothy Moore on this morning's Lynn Canal Weekend. The happy birthday greetings go out today to Alyssa Henry as well as Lily McCarty on this September the 12th, 2026. Happy anniversary greetings to Scott and Tyler Kuhn as well as Caden and Rebecca Harp. Happy birthday tomorrow, Sunday, to Molly Rose Smarwoski and to Stan Boer, as well as Eddie Harmon and Joshua Lloyd. And happy anniversary tomorrow to Kate and Stan Boer. Today in Haines and Clukwan, the Farmer's Market is going on until 1 o'clock, at the fairgrounds, Farmer's Market. The scrap metal recycling is going on until 2 p.m. at Haines Friends of Recycling on Small Tracks Road. Hope there's a big turnout over there. The American Bald Eagle Foundation is open until 3 o'clock. The Haines Sheldon Museum and Hammer Museum are open until 5 p.m. The Public Library in Haines open 12:30 p.m. to 4:30 p.m. And the pool is open with lap and open swim at 2 o'clock for 3 hours, 2 to 5, at the Haines Pool. Tomorrow in Haines and Clukwan, the American Bald Eagle Foundation is open 10 a.m. to 3 p.m. The Haines Sheldon Museum and Hammer Museum are open Sunday 10 a.m. to 5 p.m. The Haines Public Library is open 12:30 to 4:30 p.m. The Victory Garden Work Party is at 1 o'clock for 2 hours at Mosquito Lake School. And the pool is open with lap and open swim from 2 to 5 p.m. Looking more at the community calendar for the next day or two, we see for Saturday, September 12th today in Skagway, the museum is open until 4 o'clock. The Klondike Gold Rush Park facilities are open until 4:30 p.m. The Rec Center is open until 7 o'clock with Senior Social at 11:30. That's in about an hour. Basketball noon to 3 p.m. and pickleball begins at 3:45, and that pickleball plays through till 6 p.m. The Skagway Public Library is open noon to 5 p.m. with Music Saturday happening from 3 to 5, but that's a fun event. Tomorrow in Skagway, tomorrow mañana, the Klondike Gold Rush Park facilities are open at 9 a.m. and they're open until 4 p.m. tomorrow. The Skagway Museum is open tomorrow 10 a.m. to 4 p.m. The Rec Center is open 10 a.m. to 7 p.m. with baby bonding at 10 o'clock. Basketball noon to 3 p.m. Gentle yoga at 4 and volleyball at 5:15 to 6:45 tomorrow. And tomorrow, the Skagway Public Library is open noon to 5 p.m. with Music Saturday from 3 to 5. Music Sunday. Learn to read, Bill. Music Sunday, 3 to 5 tomorrow. And Marijuana Anonymous meeting is at 7 p.m. That's in the Skagway Presbyterian Church Fellowship Hall. Call 800-766-6779 for more information about that event. And that's a look at your community calendar. We'll try to read through those again next hour as well. We'll work that in. Hey, it's 10:35 on the program already. 10:35 tells me if you need to get a listener personal on the air, let us know. 766-2020 or 983-2853 from Skagway. As the list is bare at the moment, we'll get those on the air for you should you have a need to share a listener personal around the Upper Lynn Canal. Indeed, this is another piece, a song by request. This is instrumentalist and German trumpeter Roy Etzel.

That's German trumpeter Roy Etzel with a song that I've known for some over 50 years. That was one of my dad's favorites, and he enjoyed spinning that album quite a bit, and I've been able to find a new pristine copy of that album in vinyl in the last few years. Roy Etzel with Il Silenzio, The Silence, from an album called 16 Trompeten Hits, 1962, indeed. Old vinyl, indeed. As part of its local election coverage with the Chilkat Valley News, KHNS will air Haines and Skagway candidate interviews during Lynn Canal mornings over the next 2 weeks, starting this Monday, September the 14th. These will follow the Alaska Morning News segment at 7 a.m. The full interviews will also be available under news at khns.org. Tune in for those good segments. And KHNS and the Chilkat Valley News are hosting two Haines candidate forums, planning commission candidates this Tuesday, September the 15th, 6:30 p.m. at Mosquito Lake School, and mayor and assembly candidates Friday, September 25th, 6:30 p.m. at the Chilkat Center lobby, and broadcast live on KHNS. More information is at khns.org. Keeping that KHNS website up to date and full of news and information about upcoming events. KHNS is hosting a Skagway Candidates Forum Monday, September the 21st, 6:30 p.m. in Skagway Assembly Chambers, and broadcast live on KHNS. This forum will feature Skagway Assembly candidates. For more information, visit the updates section at khns.org, that updates section. Roadwork, we mentioned this before, roadwork on State Street is continuing with paving and filling in the intersections. Skagway police remind drivers that parking in the road against the barricades is illegal and ask that anyone parking in the road or next to the barricades please move your vehicles so as not to interfere with the works. For questions, the number to call is Skagway Dispatch, 983-2232. One more. 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It's 10:42 on the program. Looking over here at the big stack, I'll spin this one. It is from Doug Shimudi. This is called All the Lines on My Face. This is Doug Shimudi.

That's music from none other than Matt Kirk and his group, calling a song called Honeydew. Honeydew, D-E-W on that spelling, from their album Matt Kirk. We've got, we also heard from Doug Schmoody with All the Lines on My Face from his 2020 album, Mileposts. We're sneaking up here on about 10:50 this morning. I was talking to some Bear folks, B-E-A-R, and someone saw a bear on the Battery Point Trail and had a rather discomforting encounter. Nothing happened, per se. The bear did walk away, but it was a close encounter. If you're thinking of doing some hiking, be sure to take some, be aware that you're in good bear country, and they are out and making themselves known this fall before they start heading for the warm, cold, long winter places to hibernate, indeed. Something else I was thinking about has to do with not so much hiking, but just getting out and enjoying being in the country, in the wild places. And if you're doing so, you are obviously advised to take precautions and not take chances with running into those big furry bears. This is a piece I found on an album. Oh, I was going to mention first, one thing I used to do at KHNS was archiving, and I found a piece that I just can't resist playing. And you'll hear it right after this piece from Laurelyn Dossett with Charlie Lowry. It's a piece with Dan Henry, and he's talking to Luke Hedrick. It dates back to April 29th of 1988. So stay tuned for that. That'll follow immediately after this piece from Laurelyn Dossett with Cheryl Lowry, a piece called The Vision and the Call. This is Laurelyn Dossett.

0: Laurelyn Dossett with Charlie Lowry doing The Vision and The Call from their How Many Moons CD. It is sneaking up right here on 10:54, almost 10:55, and as I mentioned, here's a little very short excerpt from Dan Henry and Luke Hedrick from Cage and His Archives, going back to, what was it, to 1988.
1: Okay, here it goes.
2: Okay.
1: What's gray on the inside and clear on the outside?
2: What's gray on the inside and clear on the outside? I don't know. What?
1: An elephant in a sandwich bag.
2: An elephant in a sandwich bag. Luke, you're crazy. Who told you that joke?
1: Nobody. It was in my Turtle magazine.
2: It was in your Turtle magazine?
1: It was in my Turtle magazine.
2: All right. And you read it all yourself, huh?
1: Yeah.
2: Well, that's pretty funny. Well, Luke, why don't you go out there and pick a song for us, okay?
1: Okay.
2: Okay, we'll see what kind of songs we can get.
0: Oh, the old days with Dan Henry and Luke Hedrick, indeed. A little flashback on KHNS. We're a couple minutes away from this morning's segment with Watershed Weekly. Stick around for that. In the meantime, I'll spin one more song. This one comes from Loudon Wainwright III. This is So the Bluebirds and the Blackbirds Got Together.

0: So the Bluebirds and the Blackbirds got together, indeed. That's music from Loudon Wainwright III from his 2020 album, I'd Rather Lead a Band. I remember when that album came into the station, and it was quite a change from some of Loudon's early music, where it was more country-esque and not so much band-esque. But fun work, indeed, from Loudon Wainwright III. We're sneaking up here on the 11 o'clock hour. It's only seconds away. You're tuned to KHNS, Haines, Skagway, and Klukwan. The next meeting of the Skagway Bird Club is this Wednesday, September 16th, 5 to 7 p.m. at the Skagway Public Library. September's topic is how to photograph birds. All levels of interest and experience are welcome. For questions, email sbc@aptalaska.net.
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2: The smell of highbush cranberries always makes me think of fall in Haines. For gardeners, this is an abundant time of year. The gardens are ready to be harvested. The apple trees are heavy with fruit. And wait a second, what happened to all the fruit? Have you ever had this experience? A pesky bear gets to your fruit before you do, and all you're left with is heaps of bear scat full of apple chunks? This is disappointing and frankly gross. It also creates unwanted visitors in your yard. Bears are highly intelligent animals that are on the hunt for easy calories, especially in the late fall before heading to their den for the winter. So before we go into what you can do to reduce these negative bear experiences, let's talk a little about brown bear and their behaviors. In the Chilkat Valley, there are between 250 and 350 brown bears. These large, furry mammals are related to black bears, but they have a few distinct characteristics for telling them apart. Black bears, or Ursus americanus, weigh between 100 and 600 pounds. They have upright, pointy ears and flat shoulders. Brown bears, or Ursus arctos, on the other hand, weigh between 300 and 1,500 pounds. They have rounder ears and a distinct shoulder hump. Both are omnivores that feed on salmon, ground squirrels, sedges, and berries. As winter draws near, bears have less access to food, so they enter their dens and sleep through most of the winter. We usually call this hibernation, although the definition of true hibernation is debated by scientists. A brown bear's body temperature, heart rate, and metabolism is reduced significantly. However, it doesn't slow as dramatically as a rodent's does, which is considered a true hibernator. While in the den, bears don't eat or drink, and they don't urinate or defecate. Bears actually lose between 15 and 30% of their body weight during their denning period. So you can imagine that a bear probably needs to store up a lot of calories before taking this nice, long winter nap. Around the Chilkat Valley, brown bears' diets consist mostly of salmon. When large salmon runs swim up the rivers, bears have access to easy calories. And when you weigh nearly 1,000 pounds and are getting ready for a long winter's sleep, easy calories are a must. But what if the salmon run is slow and there are fewer fish than normal? That unsecured apple tree might start looking very tempting to a hungry bear. Bears that become used to humans but continue to go about their berry business are considered habituated bears. This isn't always a bad thing. Bears along the Chilkoot River corridor may become habituated when tourists are constantly driving by, but they still continue to fish along the river. When habituation becomes dangerous, both for bears and for humans, is when bears start to associate humans with food. This is considered a food-conditioned bear, and they may take risky chances, such as pushing over garbage cans or raiding chicken coops for food. Consider for a moment how you might train your dog to sit. You probably use a treat, and when they do what you want, they get rewarded. Bears think similarly. When they knock over a garbage can and get rewarded with easy calories, they start to associate garbage cans with food, even if they don't contain food. So what can we humans do to help our giant furry friend stay out of trouble and keep out of our yards? The answer is simple, but it takes a little extra time on our part. Anything smelly has the potential to attract bears. Examples are somewhat endless. Garbage, compost, fruit trees, pet food, bird food, coolers, freezers. The list goes on, but you get the point. These items can draw bears into your yard, but there are things you can do to prevent these unwanted visitors. Pet food can be stored indoors or in bear-resistant containers. Electric fences can be installed around fruit trees, gardens, and composts. Garbage can be placed indoors or kept in bear-resistant containers. Anything used for fishing or processing fish needs to be stored indoors or behind an electric fence. The key is to prevent bears from getting into these items in the first place. Other bear deterrents include air horns, motion-sensitive lights, removing fruit from trees, and pepper spray. To keep bears safe and to protect property, everyone needs to take responsibility for removing or securing bear attractants. When bears associate humans with an uncomfortable experience, such as loud noises or lights, a zap from an electric fence, etc., they won't cause trouble, and we can return to enjoying each other's presence from a safe distance.
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0: Watershed Weekly, heard every Saturday morning on Lynn Connell Weekend at 11 o'clock. Thank you to Watershed Weekly for this week's tips on keeping safe around bears, indeed. The next meeting of the Skagway Bird Club, speaking of bears, is this Wednesday, the 16th, 5 to 7 p.m. at the Skagway Public Library. September's topics is how to photograph birds. All levels of interest and experience are welcome. For questions, email sbc@aptalaska.net. We just heard about apple trees and preventing bears from raiding them on the Watershed Weekly tip of the week. The apple tree at the Sheldon Museum is now open to the public for picking. Everyone is welcome to stop by and help themselves to the fruit. Anyone unplugging the electric fence is asked to plug it back in when they're done. It is also the final week of to bid on Carol Clifton's paintings, and all winners will be finalized at 5 p.m. on Friday, September 18th. For questions, call the museum. Their number is 766-2366, 766-2366. On to the comment period for the Haynesboro's Safe Streets for All. Comprehensive Safety Action Plan draft has been extended to next Friday, September 18th. The draft is available at safestreetsofhaines.com, and a paper copy is available at the public library as well. Comments can be submitted to SS4A, that's SS numeral 4A, at prohns.com. There will also be an opportunity to comment at the September Planning Commission meeting. Keep that in mind as well. Our time is 11:06, 11:06 minutes. Let's call it 7 minutes after 11. This is a piece, again, by request. This is Bert Kempfert.

This is Danny Schmidt. Danny Schmidt with the Ragtime Blues from 2011, Man of Many Moons is album title. Before Danny, we heard from Bert Kempfert by request a song called That Happy Feeling. Here's Dan Fogelberg. This is The Last to Know.

Dan Fogelberg and The Last to Know from his 1979 album Phoenix on vinyl, preceded by Danny Schmidt and his song Ragtime, Ragtime Blues from the 2011 from Man of Many Moons. Looking at things happening around today, don't forget the Farmer's Market in Haines and Clukwan Haines Farmer's Market going on until 1 p.m. at the fairgrounds. The scrap metal recycling is going on until 2 p.m. at Haines Friends of Recycling on Small Tracks Road. The American Bald Eagle Foundation is open until 5 o'clock. The Haines Sheldon Museum and Hammer Museum are open until 5 o'clock. The public library is open 12:30 to 4:30 this afternoon. The pool is open today with lap swim from 2 to 5. Tomorrow in Haines and Clukwan, the American Bald Eagle Foundation is open 10 a.m. to 3 p.m. The Haines Sheldon Museum and Hammer Museum are open 10 a.m. to 5 p.m. The Haines Public Library is open 12:30 to 4:30 p.m. And the Victory Garden Work Party happens at 1 to 3 p.m. at Mosquito Lake School. And the pool is open in Haines with lap and open swim from 2 to 5 p.m. Today in Skagway, the museum and is open until 4 o'clock. The Klondike Gold Rush Park facilities are open until 4:30. The Rec Center is open until 7 p.m. with Senior Social at 11:30. That's going on now. Basketball noon to 3 p.m. and pickleball from 3:45 to 6 p.m. And lastly, the Skagway Public Library is open at noon to 5 p.m. today, Saturday, 3 to 5 p.m. Music Saturday, 3 to 5 p.m. Klondike Gold Rush Park facilities open 9 a.m. to 4 p.m. Tomorrow, the Skagway Museum is open 10 a.m. to 4 p.m. The Rec Center is open 10 a.m. to 7 p.m. with baby bonding at 10. Basketball noon to 3 p.m. tomorrow. General yoga at 4 and volleyball tomorrow, 5:15 to 6:45. The Skagway Public Library tomorrow is open noon to 5 p.m. with music Sunday from 3 to 5 p.m. And finally, Marijuana Anonymous meeting 7 p.m. in the Skagway Presbyterian Church tomorrow with Fellowship Hall. And the number to call is 800-766-6779 for more information on that event. It is sneaking up here on 11:19. I'm going to spin a couple more songs for you, and then we'll come back at 11:35 and check up on any incoming listener personals, and more news and other features as well. This is music from, Dinah Jane and Stan Walker. This is called We Know the Way.

The immortal Casey Jones singing about Donald Trump's hair from her. I don't know what album that comes from. It's just noted as a 2009 release from Casey Jones. Preceding Casey, we heard from Dinah Jane and Stan Walker, Hawaiian tune, doing We Know the Way from one of their most recent works as well. It's sneaking up on 11:27, and my big record on the wall says that we will do listener personals at 11:35, but there are still none, so we'll just play on with music and continue with more notes of interest before the top of the hour in about 40 minutes or so, maybe a little bit less than that, 32 minutes. We've got this I found. I couldn't resist playing it. This is a piece from written by Giuseppe Verdi. This is what we affectionately call Joe Green, but this is called Le Donne e Nobile. This is from Rigoletto.

From Rigoletto, that was Le Donne e Nobile from Rigoletto. We've got sneaking up here on 11:30 as we continue this morning's program. The Skagway Rec Center announces its annual Fall Swap and Shop happens Saturday and Sunday, the 19th and 20th this month. Noon to 4 p.m., participants can rent a table for one or both days to sell, trade, or give away gently used items. Tables don't need to be manned, but all remaining items must be removed at the end of the sale. For questions and to reserve a table, number to call 983-2679, 983-2679. The Skagway Public Library announces the Book of Your Choice Book Club Sunday, September 20th, 1 p.m. in the library community room. There's no set book to discuss. Participants can talk about whatever they're currently reading or a favorite book and hear from other book lovers. For questions, the number at the library to call is 983-BOOK. Toksinuk Watershed Council, they're offering a partial reimbursement towards the purchase of new cans of bear spray. 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Thank you, Tracy. Haines Friends Recycling is in the process of moving to their brand new location on 3rd Avenue. Recycling bins and the scrap box store are still in place on Small Tracks Road, however. But recycling center users are asked to hold off on dropping off any large or heavy objects there, which will need to be moved to the 3rd Avenue site. For questions or to volunteer to help with moving chores, the number to call 907-314-2209. That's 314-2209. What else? Well, back to the top. You can tune into KHNS tonight. Time is 8 o'clock. And join your host, Russ White, for intros and outros, a follow-up to last week's Segway show by Tim Shields. Russ will be highlighting self-indulgent songs with long intros or long outros and paired songs. That's the Saturday night special, 8 p.m. tonight, right here on KHNS. What next? We've got a song for you. Indeed, this is one. I found this on an album from Al Hurt. This is a song he calls Tansy. This is Al Hurt.

That's a group from Scotland called Skerryvore, and that was Vancouver Island from their 2023 album called Tempest. Skerryvore, S-K-E-R-R-Y-V-O-R-E, Skerryvore.

Anderson, an outstanding guitarist. This is called Perseid, featuring Phil Keaggy. Perseid, of course, is the name of a group of stars. The Perseid meteor showers are famous. This is called Perseid by Muriel Anderson.

0: That was Those Are the Tedeschi Trucks Band with Ride On from their 2026 album Future Soul, Ride On. And we preceded that with music from Muriel Anderson, a wonderful guitarist, in collaboration on this song with Phil Kagi. We heard Perseid from a 2024 album called Sailing Dreams. You're tuned to KHNS, Haines, Skagway, and Clukwan. The news is next.
1: It's time for the KHNS local news. I'm Melinda Munson. Today in the news, the Haines Borough Assembly is considering a proposal that would allow voters to choose whether to sell the green space downtown at the corner of 3rd and Main, or keep it as a public park. As Will Steinfeld reports for KHNS, there's debate about which option would lead to the most benefit for Main Street.
2: It's been an on and off question for a decade and a half now of what to do with that grassy space on the corner of 3rd and Main downtown. And now, depending on what the assembly does this fall, it might go to the voters.
3: Yeah, I don't mind it because it seems like we've gotten two messages from the public. One is to sell it, the other is to make it a park. This, I think, gives the public the final say. People, they know when they're voting. If it's not a park, it's going to be for sale. We have debated this question for 20 years. I think it's a brilliant way to resolve this thing, get it passed so we can do other business.
2: As you just heard from Mayor Tom Morfitt speaking at Tuesday's assembly meeting, there's two rough camps here. One is to keep it as the public green space it is right now. The other is to sell it to a commercial developer. The empty space exists in the first place because it's part of the footprint of the old elementary and middle school, which was demolished a decade and a half ago. And the whole question is back in the conversation because the public park route has been championed by Morfitt. He says the borough, after designating it as a park, can put in improvements like a public bathroom or facilities to host the farmers market. And all that would be a boon for tourism and foot traffic spending downtown and just the general feel of that downtown area. Really, both sides here, the other side being the ones who want to sell the park, see their solution as the better way to revitalize downtown and also to generate economic activity. Assemblymember Cheryl Stickler was the loudest voice on the assembly advocating to sell the property. She pointed in part to the current commercial frontage, the Aspen Hotel and the brewery, that's built on the other half of the old school footprint, right next to 3rd and Main. She also said that even if 3rd and Main is sold, there could still be a public green space created on an adjacent borough parcel.
4: I believe that there's a win-win in this decision, and I don't think it needs to be an either-or. I think we just need to broaden the scope of our conversation a bit on how we want to establish a town central park.
2: Practically a full assembly chamber's worth of residents at this point have spoken up about the issue, and it's roughly split down the middle. Instead of attempting to thread some kind of needle through that haystack of public opinion, Assemblymember Kevin Forrester was the one who proposed putting the question to the voters.
5: I'd be totally comfortable, one, voting to introduce this, and then also tying it to ratification by the voters and saying that it, you know, if that ratification fails next year, that it would be put up for sale. And that way it's not like, I think this, I think that. The whole point of a democracy is, you know, what do we all think?
2: The Assembly voted 4-1 to introduce Forrester's proposal, with only Stickler against. That means a multi-step process going forward. It's going to get a little complicated. First, the whole thing will go through at least two more public hearings before a final assembly vote. If the assembly votes there to again advance the proposal, it'll be on the ballot at next year's general election, a year from this October. If a majority of voters then decide in favor of the proposal, the property will become a park. Otherwise, it'll be sold. Those are the only two outcomes. Before all that kicks off, there are still details to be ironed out, like Assemblymember Gabe Thomas asking for some ballpark sense of how much the parcel would fetch on the market.
6: I do want some information brought to for this ordinance. I want to know the price. Nobody has told us what the cost of this lot could be, and that is really key to this whole discussion, right? I mean, if it's a $2 million lot, well, that's $2 million goes into our general fund. I don't know if you guys saw our general fund, but it's doing pretty healthy, so why don't we keep pumping that thing up?
2: Here's Forrester responding to that.
5: What it's going to be worth is what someone's willing to pay for it. You know, and CIA, I believe, got a pretty screaming deal on a lot twice that size a block away less than a year ago. And there's another lot on the other side of the road, a block and a half away, that's been for sale for many years that has a huge building on it. And I mean, this is not a $2 million lot, not even by a long stretch.
2: For some historical context, the property next to 3rd and Main that now houses the Haynes Brewing Company is slightly smaller, about two-thirds the size of 3rd and Main, and that property sold to the brewery in 2014 for about $86,000. At this point, that's probably at least somewhat outdated, so the assembly will look to whatever new information and perspectives come in over the next few weeks as they make their decision whether to put this question on the ballot. In Haynes, I'm Will Steinfeld.
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It is 11:52 on this morning's program. As we thank KHNS News for this week's update on that issue in Haines, indeed. We've got more music for you, as well as a couple more announcements. As part of its local election coverage with the Chilkat Valley News, KHNS will air Haines and Skagway candidate interviews during Lynn Canal morning over the next 2 weeks, starting this Monday, the 14th. These will follow the Alaska Morning News segment at 7 a.m. The full interviews will also be available under news at khns.org on the website, indeed. And the Chilkat Valley News is hosting two Haines candidates, KHNS and the Chilkat Valley News, hosting two candidate forums, planning commission candidates this Tuesday, the 15th, 6:30 p.m. at Mosquito Lake School, and mayor and assembly candidates Friday, September 25th, 6:30 p.m. in the Chilkat Center lobby and broadcast live on KHNS. More information, you can find these more information and details at khns.org on the website. 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That's about all I can squeeze in this morning on the news. On information segments about things going on in your hometown community, and they are interesting to know. Here's music from Eli Ellie Conley.

That's Ellie Conley with We Keep Each Other Safe, A Wish for Peace. From 2023, her album's called Searching for What's True. And I don't necessarily go along with all the thoughts there. I think, anyway, we appreciate having our local Haines and Skagway police departments, indeed, and all that they do. Here's one more song for this week from the Glacial Erratics. This is from their Tides of Change album.

living this kind of life together forever. Music from the Glacial Erratics on to conclude this morning's program from their album Tides of Change. That's Together Forever. The time is 11:59 on this beautiful morning. I want to thank you for sharing part of your Saturday morning with us on Lynn Canal Weekend. I want to thank Angie Pappas for production support and invite you to stay tuned for more interesting programming throughout the remainder of this day. 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

0: Thank you. Hello, and welcome once again to Mountain Stage, live performance radio for the Mountain State of West Virginia. I'm Kathy Matea, and we are here at the Culture Center Theater in Charleston, West Virginia. And we're so glad to have you here and all of you out there listening on the radio. You'll be glad you tuned in, because today we have a true gem of a singer-songwriter who has a new album out soon on Rounder Records. One of our own, Mr. John R. Miller, is back. Coming up in our next hour, a Nashville-based songwriter, podcast host, and a working mom who also has brand new music for us. We are happy to welcome back Michaela Ann. Yes, you can give me some applause for that, yeah. Still to come in this hour, more new music from another of our absolute favorite songwriters who's brought a friend and collaborator along with her this time. They're going to premiere some new music for us, and we are so happy to welcome back Amy Spies tonight. And in just a little bit, a legendary guitarist and songwriter still trucking in his eighth decade, the master of the Telecaster, Bill Kirchen, is back. But we're going to open the show with a duo who have both had robust careers and are collaborating for the first time. Peter Mulvey is a songwriter, road dog, raconteur, and according to his website, an almost poet. He hails from Wisconsin, but he made his name in the Boston music scene. Jenna Nichols is from near Pittsburgh, and after starting out in Boston, she settled in the creative hotbed of Manhattan's Lower East Side. She's always been drawn to vintage music, from films like Singing in the Rain to jazz standards and the American Songbook, and she has a voice perfectly suited for that style. They decided to collaborate, and the result is a sparse and airy acoustic record of jazz standards and classics mixed in with original songs. It's called Floyd Mercantile, their new album. It's on Righteous Babe Records. They recorded it in a decommissioned general store in Floyd, Virginia, along with guitarist Ross Bellenois, who is here with them tonight. They named the record and their musical pairing after the iconic building where the project was born. Please welcome Peter Mulvey and Jenna Nichols, Floyd Mercantile.
1: Some people go to the synagogue, some people go to the woods, some people go to a shrink, and they think everybody should. Some people go crazy in plain sight on the streets of the neighborhood. I go

0: Some people go to the tavern. Some people go to the church. Some senators go into Airport John's and they get their reputations besmirched.
1: Some people go away from the altar and leave someone in the lurch.
0: I go,
1: some people go by bicycle.
0: Some people go by a truck. Some people go

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Some people, they go lightly. Some people.

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Jenna took that tune and sort of just perfectly arranged it to sort of ping pong back and forth. And we've been on the road for months and months now, and I haven't gotten it correctly once. So I'm awfully proud of that. This is a tune. The first line of this tune was written in 1940 by Mazie P. Gordon. She was known as the Angel of the Bowery. She ran a cinema that was a bit of a flop house for the drunks, and at night she would go out and just give money away all night. And she said of this practice of hers, "In my time, I've been free with my dimes as old John D. himself." And that butterfly landed on the brim of my hat 80 years later, and I wrote this song. So it's called Your Considerable Charms.

Well, here's a tune that the record is mostly songs that Jenna and I, or both of us, have written. That's mostly what we play. But this is kind of the centerpiece of the record, and it's a tune that we all love in common. It's called Skylark, and it was written by Hoagy Carmichael. He began it in the 30s and finished it, I think, in 1940. And the lyric is by Johnny Mercer. And it's just, it's an enigmatic tune, and like a lot of sort of deceptively simple tunes, it's been a magnet for great artists. There are amazing versions out there. I've once listened to 33 versions of this tune in a row, and then wrote an essay about it. And it's been done by all the avatars, you know, Tony Bennett and Cassandra Wilson and, you know, Ella Fitzgerald. And we love it, and we decided to sneak into one corner of this tune.

0: Thank you so much.
1: Ross, thank you.
2: Ross. Yeah. Wow.
1: Jenna Nichols has 3 solo albums to her credit, and she recently moved from Manhattan to upstate New York. Peter has made 19 albums. He has a TEDx talk. He's long been associated with the National Youth Science Camp and hosts a boutique music festival. Look for them on tour through the end of the year. Their musical pairing, along with their friend Ross Bellenois, and their new album on Righteous Babe Records is called Floyd Mercantile. That was Peter Mulvey and Jenna Nichols. 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
1: 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If you enjoy the show, take a moment to subscribe, and please leave a review wherever it is that you listen. Next up on the show is a Grammy-nominated singer, songwriter, and instrumentalist who first gained national attention as a founding member of Commander Cody and his Lost Planet Airmen. Yeah. Their hit single from the early 70s, Hot Rod Lincoln, is anchored by his tasty electric guitar licks. Guitar Player magazine dubbed him the Titan of the Telecaster, and the name has stuck. He has 12 solo albums to his credit, and he's played guitar live and on records with a who's who of Americana and roots rock, including, but many, many more than these, Bo Diddley, Hazel Dickens, Emmylou Harris, Dan Hicks, and Elvis Costello, among a very, very long list. He has a brand new album called Cat Out of the Bag, and he plays blue-collar, working man, honky-tonk music with just a little touch of humor. We are so happy to have him back. Please welcome back to the Mountain Stage, Bill Kirchen.
2: Thank you, Kathy. Thank you so much. One of my favorite places to be right here, and it's been a while, so I'm glad to be back.
3: Shall we?
2: Okay.

right, thank you. Well, I was talking to my buddy Blackie and said, do you have anything new for this album? We just got a new album out, Cat Out of the Bag, so. You won't believe it, but there's some for sale right here, wherever you are. So I called him and said, do you got anything, Blackie? He says, yeah, Bill, I got one. It was during the pandemic. We were all cooped up, and cooped is what I tried to say. And he said, yeah, I got one. And I knew he'd been kind of down. He goes, so how does it go? And he says, well, it starts like this. Like a tire fire in the dead of night. I went, okay. I see where we're going with that. So we had the whole first part, and I came in and did the tune and a couple of words. But here we go. It's one by me and Blackie called Mercy Light.

you very much. Jack Saunders on the bass, ladies and gentlemen. Right near me in Texas. Rick Richards on the drums. All right, here's the title song from the record. Somebody please let this cat out of the bag, or more shortly, cat out of the bag.

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1: He was nominated for a Grammy for Best Country Instrumental Performance for his chicken pickin' playin' on a song he likes to call Poultry in Motion. His new album is called Cat Out of the Bag. Look for him out on the road touring extensively this fall. That was Bill Kirchen. 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
1: Our next guest is a Renaissance woman. She is a singer, songwriter, poet, author, theater actor, director, producer, college professor, and workshop leader. She's been making music for 25 years, starting in the coffee houses and folk clubs of Greenwich Village in New York City in the late 90s. She was discovered by Judy Collins, who signed her to her record label and took her out on the road opening shows. She moved to Nashville in the late 2000s, and she signed with 30 Tigers Records. She has a robust fan base in the UK and has won the International Song of the Year at the Americana Association UK Awards for her song Me and the Ghost of Charlemagne. Her last album, The Blue Rock Sessions, shot to number one on the folk music charts, as did the one before that. And she has an exciting new collaboration, which I hear we will get a sneak peek of today on the show. Please welcome back Amy Spies.

Ooh, I'm not that tall, y'all. Hey, I'm so happy to be back here on Mountain Stage. I have so many friends on this show. Like, I feel like I've played with every single one of the acts at some point, which either means I have a lot of really good friends around me or I'm old. This next song is pretty new. It's actually not been, it's not on any recording, any one of my albums out. Renee Good was shot on January 7th, and I'm a poet as well as a songwriter. And I sat with my son, who's now 8, and he was 7, and I sat watching the news. And as a songwriter and as a poet and a mother, I felt, especially I'm in the folk tradition, and I felt really that I needed to write something profound. And I just didn't have it in me. I had nothing to say. And so on January 10th, I went to my notebook, and I pretty much wrote that. And I don't know what to say, like most of us. And I wrote that song, and this is called The Reckoning. Got Bob joining me.

Thank you. Thank you so much. I wrote this song with two dear friends of mine, Judd Caswell and John Vesner, a great songwriter. And John and his wife, Kathy Matea, are two of the reasons I moved to Nashville, because they took me under their wing. John and I wrote this with Judd and Judy Collins, recorded it in 2009, which was a huge moment for me. And on my latest record, The Blue Rock Sessions, it's the first time I actually recorded it myself. So this is The Weight of the World.

0: Thank you so much. Thank you. I'd like to introduce to you one of my new, in the last couple of years, best friends. His name is Kenny Foster. This is our debut of our new duo project. We are called Salt and the Wound.
1: I'm the wound.
0: I'm definitely the salt.
1: Yeah, absolutely.
0: Yeah. We met at a folk conference, and he was playing a set, and I just went up to him, and I said, "You're the best songwriter I've heard this whole weekend. Can we be best friends? And can we write together?" And then we started writing together, and we were kind of writing towards my record. And he was at the zoo with his kid. He's got a little boy named Towns. I have a little boy named Huckleberry. So we were, of course, well matched that way. I called him and I said, "Hey, I got a question I'm going to ask you, and the only answer is yes." And I said, "Do you want to be in a duo?"
1: I said, "I'd think about it."
0: This is our song for you.
1: Let's do it. Yeah.

Well, that was wonderful. Salt and the Wound is the name of that upcoming project. Amy is a classically trained Shakespearean actress, and before turning to music full-time, she toured with the National Shakespeare Company for a couple years. She has a Master of Fine Arts in Creative Writing, and her thesis, which is a collection of poems, is set to be published later this year by Red Hen Press. She's had articles published in the New York Times and Salon.com and No Depression, and she's had a 20-year run as a songwriting and performance instructor at the Rocky Mountain Song School. So look for her upcoming collaboration with Kenny Foster called Salt in the Wound, and her latest solo album is The Blue Rock Sessions. That was Amy Spies. We'd like to say a special hello to you right now if you're listening over KUAF in Fayetteville, Arkansas, or over WOJB in Hayward, Wisconsin. We are so glad to have you listening, and we hope you can join us next week when we welcome Brandy Clark, the Steep Canyon Rangers, Tristan, and Philip Bowen. This is Kathy Matea, and you're listening to Mountain Stage, live performance radio from the Mountain State of West Virginia. 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Hotel accommodations for Mountain Stage guests are provided by the Charleston, West Virginia Marriott Town Center Hotel, centrally located for the business and pleasure traveler in downtown Charleston's retail district. This is Mountain Stage from NPR. Thank you.

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KHNS, Haynes, Skagway, Kluckwan.

Thank you. Hello again. And welcome to the second hour of Mountain Stage. I'm Kathy Matea, and I'm so glad you joined us. We're here in Charleston, West Virginia, with a great crowd here at the Culture Center Theater, and we are glad to have you out there listening on the radio. We've been hearing some great music, and we have another wonderful hour headed your way. In just a bit, we're going to hear from one of the finest living songwriters with brand new music to play for us. John R. Miller will be out. But we're going to open this second hour with a Nashville-based singer-songwriter who's just released a new album. She has a brand new single called If Your Body Fails You that she wrote after a 2-year writing drought. It was inspired by two parallel events and the new perspective they gave her about her life. She became a mother just as her mother had a debilitating stroke. And the juxtaposition of these two major life events made for a new and deeper perspective on what it means to be alive. Part of what she realized, she said, is if we're lucky to be here long enough, our bodies will fail us. And only in our deep devotion to ourselves and each other will we survive. Her album is called These Are the Days, recorded on her own label, Georgia June Records. Please welcome back to the Mountain Stage, Michaela Ann.

Thank you. Thank you guys so much. That's Kristen Weber on fiddle and vocals with me. And like Kathy said, we're playing songs off my brand new record called These Are the Days. And this next song, that was a song called We're All Good. I wrote with my good friend Mary Bragg, trying to live some grace and forgiveness in this life. And this next song, also like Kathy said, I couldn't write songs for a solid 2 years. When I became a mother about 5 years ago, and I was grappling with a pandemic, new motherhood, my own mother, facing new debilitating after effects of having a stroke, and I didn't know who I was anymore. I didn't know what to write about. All the things that I used to write about that I thought was expected from me felt so far away, and it didn't yet feel safe to write about motherhood. And one day my friend Zach Berkman came over to write a song together, and he said, I have this idea, I have this line that only you can use called, it's I Adore You, Georgia, because my daughter's name is Georgia. And I kind of cringed. I was like, ugh, no, I can't just write songs about my daughter. And I faced some internal bias that I had brought into my life, and don't worry, I've worked that out in therapy, but he kept kind of pushing me, and he was like, well, I have this other line, Blue Moon, New Hue, and I was like, oh, did I tell you that we sing Blue Moon together? She was 2 at the time and just started talking and singing songs, and he was like, no, this is totally just random, and I was kind of hemming and hawing, and he just looked at me and was like, Michaela, write what you know. Let's write this song about your life. And I'm really glad we did. This is called That's What I Tell Georgia.

Thank you. The thing I love about songwriting is that that felt like that was a song about my life, and it's so detailed, but it's really anybody's life. Anybody who's raised children, or dreamed about raising children. It's my favorite thing about storytelling, that it connects all of us.

0: Thank you.
1: That's called Two Pianos. I wrote that song with my good friend Caroline Spence. So I like to say the pandemic was life-changing for so many of us, but it really aligned with so many big life changes in my personal life that I kind of have before 2020 and after. And before 2020, I was really just doing what I wanted in life. I was going on tour. I was probably partying too much and really just living for my own goals, my own striving, my own enjoyment. And in hindsight, I don't think it was all that fulfilling. And after 2020, when I became a caretaker for my mom and had my own newborn little baby without my mom's help, life became about everything but myself. And if you've ever been a caretaker, which I'm sure odds are the majority of people in this room have, whether it's a baby or a parent or a loved one, it is some hard work. And it can be so lonely and tedious and so boring sometimes. But it also, I found, can be incredibly beautiful and purposeful and fulfilling. And it's where I've found so much gold and holiness. So I wrote this song called These Are the Days for anybody who's ever been in the throes of caretaking.

Thank you guys so much. Let's give it up for Kristen Weber on that fiddle and vocals. We're going to play one last song for you. And we just love Mountain Stage and public radio so much. It makes such a difference in our lives. And I want to say special thank you to them and to Kathy and all the incredible musicians who play here. I wrote this next song, this last song, basically about people like you who go support public radio, who support small venues and listen to independent artists that you've maybe never heard of. You're my people, so thank you. My name is Michaela Ann, and this is B-Sides.

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1: She co-hosts a podcast with her husband, producer Aaron Schaefer-Hase, called The Other 22 Hours, that is gaining recognition fast. And among their guests have been Derek Trucks, Mary Chapin Carpenter, and Asleep at the Wheel. And she just told me today she interviewed Winona Judd the other day. She recorded her new album at her home studio, a backyard sanctuary hand-built by her husband and his father. This is a coming-of-age record recorded in her 30s after having done some living. It's called These Are the Days. Here with Kristen Weber singing and playing with her, that was Michaela Ann. Ah, it's time for our pianist, Bob Thompson, to play a song for you. This week, Bob has chosen a song called St. Thomas, written by Sonny Rollins, who just passed a little bit earlier this year. Please welcome Bob Thompson.

That was our very own Bob Thompson. You can find his music at colortones.com. He just played for you a song called St. Thomas, written by the great Sonny Rollins. 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
1: 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Well, we're going to close the show tonight with one of our faves, a singer, songwriter, and picker born in the D.C. area and raised in the panhandle of West Virginia. These days, he's based out of Nashville. He's a thoughtful, boundary-pushing voice in alt-country and Americana, with influences drawing from punk, traditional Appalachian music, and rock and roll. He has a new album called The Great Unknowing on Rounder Records. It's a wide-ranging collection of 16 songs recorded at Leon Russell's legendary church studio in Tulsa, Oklahoma. And we are so happy to have him back. Please welcome John R. Miller.

Hey, good evening, everybody. Thanks a lot. It's an absolute pleasure to be back at my very favorite radio show. Appreciate Mountain States having us. Thank you all for being here this evening. This is J. Tom Nato over here on the pedal steel and the electric guitar. Miss Chloe Edmonston over here on the fiddle. Back here on the drums is Mr. Hayden Miles. And some of you probably know this guy over here. This is William Matheny on the bass guitar.

Thank you, Fran. So we just put out a new record on Friday, so that's out on vinyl and compact discs and whatnot. We got some of those with us here this evening. But we're playing all new songs tonight. And Chloe's going to kick us off with this next one. It's called Daughter of Night.

Thanks so much, everybody. We got one more song for you here. It's an absolute pleasure to be back in Charleston. This always feels like it's been too long. It's good to see friendly faces. And thank you all so very much for joining us this evening. We're going to leave you with this one called Steering Wheel Drums.

0: Thank you.
1: He's been coming to Mountain Stage as a solo act since 2018, but he first appeared on Mountain Stage many years before that in a string band, old-time string band called the Fox Hunt. He counts John Prine as a huge influence on his songwriting. You could hear that tonight. And Tyler Childers among his most supportive fans. His new album is called The Great Unknowing. That was John R. Miller. Thank you to John R. Miller. Our thanks to Michaela Ann, to Bill Kirchen. Thank you to Amy Spies and to Floyd Mercantile. And a big thank you to our audience here in Charleston, West Virginia. And thanks, as always, to you out there listening on the radio. Because without you, there'd be no Mountain Stage. We never forget that. I hope you'll be back next week as we welcome Brandy Clark, the Steep Canyon Rangers, Tristan and Philip Bowen. Mountain Stage is produced by Larry Gross and Adam Harris. Senior producer is Jeff Shirley. Associate producers are John Ingram and Mallory Richards. We're engineered by Patrick Stevens, Richie Collins, Jay Lipschitz, and Greg McGowan, with production assistance by Michael Lipton, Lance Schrader, Chris Mead, Don London, Kelly Lassiter, Jen Brown, Lillian Jackson, Sophie Alexander, Kaylin Cole Frazier, Tony Patterson, and Fontaine Allen. Photographic services by Chris Morris. 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Special thanks to Mountain Stage members Walter and Sean Williams for their generous support. Lodging is provided by the Marriott Town Center Hotel, centrally located for the business and pleasure traveler in downtown Charleston, West Virginia. Mountain Stage was founded by Andy Ridenour, Francis Fisher, and Larry Gross. Why don't you go out and hear some live music wherever you are, just as soon as you can? You've been listening to Mountain Stage, live performance radio from the Mountain State of West Virginia. All right, we're going to do this old gospel song.

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0: Bioneers is brought to you in part by Melissa Aronson, supporting Bioneers, a program that considers solutions for a sustainable future that's socially just, economically sane, and environmentally healthy.
1: Welcome to the Bioneers, revolution from the heart of nature and the human heart.
2: It's all alive. It's all connected. It's all in

0: We went to Sri Lanka. We got in the water and the boat took off. And we're just sitting there and we heard some clicks. And what they were doing with those clicks is they were taking pictures of our bodies so they can see that we have big brains, that we have lungs, that we are not something that's ordinarily out in the middle of the ocean that they would eat. And so that's what triggers them to want to hang out. And I believe that triggers them to want to communicate with us.
1: In this half hour, we take a truly deep dive into the mystery of marine mammal consciousness with author and adventurer James Nestor. It's the astonishing tale of how a small band of free divers, pushing the limits of human endurance, is finding that saving the whales may become the story of the whales saving us. My name is Neil Harvey. This is Whale Whisperers, Making Deep Contact. Among indigenous peoples of the Pacific Islands, the whale is revered as the great living library of knowledge. Whale swims the oceans, remembering and feeling the memories of all living things, waiting for a time when humans can remember to talk to them and learn the wisdom we need to know to survive and live in harmony with Mother Earth. That time may have arrived. In the late 20th century, a handful of scientists proved that aquatic mammals have advanced communication capabilities and a consciousness strikingly similar to humans. Studies now reveal that, like humans, whales and dolphins possess a neocortex in their brains, which is associated with conscious thought, future planning, and language, as well as spindle neurons likely involved in processing emotions. That could explain why they have complex social and family structures similar to ours. In 2012, Stephen Hawking led an international group of fellow scientists in signing the Cambridge Declaration on Consciousness, a paradigm-shifting statement that humans are not unique in possessing conscious awareness. James Nestor is a journalist and author of the book Deep: Freediving, Renegade Science, and What the Ocean Tells Us About Ourselves. He's also an active member of the DARWIN Project, a bold research technology organization dedicated to understanding cetacean click communication.
0: What is it like to do field research with the largest predators on the planet? The clicking you hear is not coming from a boat. It's not coming from a camera. That's what it sounds like to be in the water with sperm whales. It's so loud, your body vibrates and starts heating up after about 30 seconds. This is a calf. This is what it sounds like to be clicked by a sperm whale calf. It appears that these animals are communicating with clicks, and we're just starting to understand what those may be. And the key to understanding the click communication between these animals is to first understand their echolocation. Now, dolphins and whales view the world through clicks, through a form of sonar. What they do is they send out a very loud signal and they wait for the echo of that signal to come back. And they collect all of that beneath their jaws and they process that to see with sound better than you and I can see with our eyes. A dolphin can tell the difference between a ping pong ball and a golf ball from 300 feet away by clicking with sounds. And a sperm whale can see a human from a mile away. These are the loudest animal sounds on the planet, sperm whale clicks are. And they can actually penetrate through flesh, so they can get a 3D view of what you look like. They use these clicks in social behavior. And these clicks are extremely detailed. A sperm whale can repeat the same click over and over again, down to the millisecond, and then can move around discrete frequencies within that millisecond-long click, move them around and reorganize them and repeat those over and over again. The clicks aren't associated with words and paragraphs and sentences and phonemes. That's how human language works, but it's probably a digital form of communication, almost like a fax transmission or a modem. This is more precise than anything humans can make. Okay, it's not a dog barking. This is obviously some form of communication. And we're just sort of getting a view into what that might be.
1: Although scientists were exploring cetacean echolocation by the 1950s, getting up close and personal with these massive animals has always been a challenge, particularly sperm whales. Even scuba diving equipment causes too much disturbance to observe and record their social behavior. What to do? Then synchronicity struck. Outside Magazine sent reporter James Nestor to cover the World Championship of Freediving. These extreme athletes could go deep and long underwater, very long, with no equipment but their bodies.
0: I had never done any freediving, didn't know anyone who had never really heard of it. So I was pretty shocked when I went on out to Kalamata, Greece, and was sitting on the deck of a boat and watched this guy named William Troubridge take a single breath of air, upturn his body, and dive down into the water until he was completely gone. He stayed down there for 4 minutes. He swam 330 feet on a single breath of air, came up, exhaled, got out of the way for the next competitor. It completely blew my mind. So I did my research and found if there had been an air tank down there, and if these guys would have taken a hit off of that air tank, they would have died. Their lungs would have exploded as they came back up to the surface. Only the human body in its natural state can survive such a deep dive. It was miraculous to see these people making these deep dives, but it was completely horrifying to see the people who weren't making their dives. They would come up with blood on their face. They would come up passed out. One guy was technically dead for 2 minutes until he was resuscitated. And it looked completely insane to me that these people had honed their bodies to do something so incredible, and yet were just using it to dive up and down a rope, to get a plastic medal, to get bragging rights with their friends, to get a few pictures on YouTube. Luckily, while I was out there, I was able to meet some more philosophical freedivers. And these people had absolutely no interest in competition. They didn't want to go through the face-off with death. They just wanted to explore their own bodies, these natural reflexes that we're all born with, and they wanted to explore the ocean in its most intimate way, and that is by freediving. And some of these people were also using freediving for scientific research. They were able to freedive very close to marine mammals. And I started hanging out with these guys. They seemed to be much more logical, philosophical, spiritually minded, and I identified with them a lot more. And what this group is doing right now, they're called Darwin Project, and just full disclosure, I've been working with them for a few years. This team is going to try something pretty revolutionary. They're going to try to capture in the full high fidelity, high definition, these clicks, and then shoot them back to the animals and begin a sort of visual conversation with them. We know the animals are viewing their world through clicks, through sonograms, also holograms. We believe that we can capture these and send them back. So it's not so much saying hello, it's sending a picture of our world to their world and back and forth.
1: Sending pictures of worlds back between worlds. From the Indian Ocean and Scandinavia to both Pacific coasts, that's part of what motivates these divers who spend most of their year in rickety boats miles out to sea, waiting and waiting to make contact with sperm whales. Nestor did his best to remain an objective journalist and observe the divers from the deck of the boat. But the magic takes place underwater, and the team insisted that the journalist free dive with them. After all, they said, Jane Goodall didn't study primates from an airplane. It took him months and months of intensive training to be able to dive deep enough.
2: I was apprehensive about it. I mean, a sperm whale is 60 feet long, 8-inch long teeth, largest predator in the world, hunts 50-foot long squid, not the sort of animal you should normally be hanging out with. So we went to Sri Lanka. We got in the water and the boat took off. And we're just sitting there, and we heard some clicks, and we're like, okay, this is good. And then the clicks get louder, you know. I mean, it's really hard to describe what this is like, because the lower frequencies are more powerful than the frequencies that you hear. So you're feeling this in your body. And it was a mother and a calf that came up to us and were clicking us, got about 6 feet away from us. They knew exactly what they were doing. And what they were doing with those clicks is they were taking pictures of our bodies. And this isn't some theory, this is fact. So they can see that we have big brains, that we have lungs, that we are not something that's ordinarily out in the middle of the ocean that they would eat. That's what triggers them to want to hang out. And I believe that triggers them to want to communicate with us. There is an immediate sense of knowing when you get in the water with these animals that they are not there to hurt you. If they were there to hurt us, they would have done it years and years and years ago. They are extremely curious and extremely nimble not to even bounce into you. And we're about this big. One little move and you're gone. That was my first experience. It was pretty brief, but completely mind-blowing. And then the next day, it was just full on. We were having experiences all the time. With males, with mothers, with pods. And we recorded something called a shotgun click. And this is the clicks that these animals use to stun giant squids from miles deep, because that's how they hunt. So why don't they use those clicks with us? Why don't they stun us? Why do they come to us in peace after we've spent the last 200 years completely annihilating their populations? I mean, these are big questions, and I don't know why, but all my experiences with them since then have convinced me that this is an animal that has a great wealth of wisdom, that knows exactly what it's doing. And I think that there's a reason that they keep coming up to us and sending us communications.
1: The Darwin Project's divers interact with the animals respectfully, on their terms, in their element. The whales are choosing to come to them. Leading the Darwin Project is Fabrice Schnoller. Once again, synchronicity seemed to pluck an ally off the land into the deep.
2: He was a construction contractor, engineer, very, very successful guy. He was on a boat off the coast of Mauritius. Saw some whales, got in the water, knew nothing about them. They surrounded him in a circle, tails down, heads up, and peppered his body for 2.5 hours. He didn't know about echolocation. He didn't know about sperm whales. And he came out, quit his job, and this is all he's doing. So this is the guy leading this. And this was someone on a completely different path. And you can think of that what you want, but, you know, maybe they chose him. We were down in Los Angeles last year, and I've never seen a dolphin in LA in my whole life. And I grew up in Orange County. First day he was out there, he was surrounded by dolphins. The second day he was out there, he was surrounded by dolphins. The fifth day, I said, you're a complete bullshit. I'm going to go out there. And the same thing happened. So I think that they're able to echolocate so they can get a picture of what you look like. And they're likely able to send that picture around to other dolphins. So I think he's world famous in the dolphin community.
1: Since 2007, when Fabrice Schnuller began designing and building his own recording equipment, he and his team have collected the largest database of sperm whale behavior and vocalizations in existence. Schnuller learned that dolphins have first and last names, and they exchange them with one another. They also introduce themselves when they meet free divers. Aided by his custom recording equipment, Schnuller decided to try an experiment.
2: Dolphin whistle, it's a sine wave, so it's a very smooth wave, and he corrupted it. So it was very angular, very harsh signal. And when the dolphin gave him his name, his signature whistle, Fabrice played his name, this corrupted whistle, back to the dolphin, who was just sort of like freaking out. The dolphin understood it, took it around. Fabrice was in the water a month later, and all the dolphins came up to him and were repeating his name, that corrupted whistle. And that corrupted whistle has never been recorded before. Like, no one has ever recorded a whistle anything close to that. So that's what turned him on to dedicating his life to this stuff.
1: Schnuller became fascinated by communications among sperm whales. When they talk amongst themselves, they have various dialects, depending on where they live in the ocean. They can communicate over hundreds, perhaps thousands of miles. Some researchers suspect that when sperm whales go very deep, where sound travels even further, they could be communicating with each other around the world. The question is, what are they saying, thanks to the Darwin Project and a small group of other citizen scientists, we may yet know if, that is, we start really listening. More from James Nestor when we return. I'm Neil Harvey. 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

0: 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That's Bioneers.org. In any functional and healthy relationship, one of the most important behaviors is to honor old agreements, agreements that have endured over time, like marriage vows or a national constitution. Our human relationship with nature has evolved over hundreds of thousands of years. We've done all we can to separate ourselves from nature and try to override its laws and limits. What would a new science of nature look like if it involved a process of restoring relationships? What if we started by asking nature, who are we? What did we used to do? What did you rely on us to do? And what if we asked other species and ecosystems and paid attention to the answers we received? James Nestor's mind-bending dive into cetacean communication is revealing some very old agreements. It's showing just how similar we are as mammals to our underwater counterparts.
1: The human fetus develops in an amniotic fluid that is 99% similar to seawater. The blood coursing through your veins right now is 98% similar to seawater. We're missing a molecule of magnesium. Seawater is missing a molecule of iron. Beyond that, it is almost identical. So when we come out of the womb, we are born to dive. You place an infant in water, she will most likely reflexively duck her head below for about 45 seconds at a time, open her eyes, and start breaststroking. We only lose this ability once we learn how to walk. Ancient cultures knew all about free diving for tens of thousands of years. People were free diving for pearls, for sponges, and for food. This was a part of their culture. And there were reports in the 1600s and 1700s of some divers in Japan and in the Persian Gulf that were able to dive for 15 minutes at a time, which of course is impossible, right? Well, the current record breath hold right now is about 12 and a half minutes. So we're just almost have reached those impossible claims. We all have these abilities to dive very deep. They're called the mammalian dive reflexes, and we're born with them. They have just found a way to hone them very well. It also turns out that we not only have mammalian dive reflexes, but we have also other senses and reflexes we share with oceanic animals, such as magnetoreception, echolocation, and sophisticated forms of communication. And it makes sense considering that we all came from the sea.
0: The virtual technosphere that human beings have constructed allows us to communicate and exchange information worldwide at lightning speed. But it has also diminished our somatic awareness, as well as our use of our natural senses. Google Maps turns out to be no match for the ancient practical knowledge of the Micronesian Palau mariners. They were among the world's greatest wayfinders, successfully navigating thousands of miles of wild ocean without the use of modern instruments. They employed incredibly sophisticated star navigation. They knew how to read the flight patterns of birds, the colors of clouds. A navigator could know the exact position of the boat by crawling into a tiny, completely darkened sleeping box and feeling the sequences and qualities of the waves. When James Nestor explored the science of magnetoreception for his book Deep, he found that sharks have a natural GPS system that homes in on electromagnetic fields.
2: Some researchers were off the coast of South Africa, and they tagged a shark with a satellite transmitter. And then they watched as the shark swam in a straight line to the coast of Australia, to its breeding ground, to the exact same beach, 7,000 miles away, and then swam in a straight line back to the exact same spot that they had tagged it. So this is what all the data said. Well, sharks are traveling usually at around, 1,000 feet deep, okay? It's pitch black down there, and it's pitch black at night. So they can't ever see where they're going. So how does a shark in the deep ocean get from one part of the planet to the exact same beach it came to the year before and back again? And they found that sharks have these little cells called ampullae of Lorenzini that are magnetoreceptive. So they are precise enough to home in on the subtle energy of the Earth's magnetic field and use that to pinpoint their way around the planet. So birds have it, bees have it, butterflies have it, seals have it, sharks have it. So it makes sense that humans would have it right. Kind of makes sense. Well, it turns out that in the 70s, a professor studied human magnetoreception. He did something like 128 experiments, you know, with thousands of people. And overwhelmingly, it showed that humans were able to point exactly north and find their way back to wherever they were. Recently, a professor at the California Institute of Technology has found that humans have magnetoreceptive cells in our eyes, and we have the ability to home in on this. So there's enough evidence right now to support that humans have had this. And just like our ability to free dive, we've just forgotten how to use it because we don't need to right now. We just need to turn off our stuff and close our eyes and let our bodies speak to us. And that's what I think the important thing is about free diving and about magnetoreception as well. We're just losing our connection with the wider spectrum of life on the planet and how tuned in that we really can be if we choose to be.
0: How then do we restore our connection to the innate intelligence surrounding us and to the nature within us? Since few of us will ever free dive, paradoxically, the very technology that has separated us from nature may be one key to reconnecting us and inspiring us to honor old agreements.
2: Part of what the Darwin Project is doing is capturing these interactions in 360 video for virtual reality purposes, because this can really take people into this world. It's not a recreation of nature. It's a reflection of the wonders in nature to take people into the world they will literally never, ever see. And I think that that's can be an important educational tool. What I'm hoping is that virtual reality will start taking over in aquariums, and at water parks, and at zoos, to allow people to see these animals in their natural wild environment when they're healthy and happy, as opposed to in a cage. VR is a great way to provoke empathy within people, to show them the sperm whales aren't out to kill people, to show them that dolphins need to be out in the wild and not in a pool or a tank, I think is an important message. And that's why I'm very interested in virtual reality and working on a number of virtual reality films right now to take people into these places.
0: Nestor is now working with the United Nations and a team of scientists and engineers to build a system of machines that can identify, capture, and send back click communication to sperm whales, hoping to spark a kind of sonographic exchange with the animals. Oceans are increasingly busy places, and noise pollution from military sonar and other sources continue to injure and even kill the animals. Unintentional ship strikes are an ongoing threat to whales, particularly in coastal waters. Massive amounts of plastic pollution in the oceans pose another serious threat to whales, rupturing their stomachs and blocking their digestive systems, which causes them to starve. Some conservation efforts have successfully restored the numbers of humpback whales, leading to their removal from the endangered species list in 2016. And Nestor is collaborating with other organizations to end easily preventable death traps for whales, such as shipping lanes and fishing nets. As we tap into communication with other species, perhaps they're telling us, for them, it's 1 minute to midnight. Perhaps they're asking us to remember what we've forgotten about honoring old agreements. To remember that in ancient Greece, dolphins were granted the same rights as citizens.
1: A lot of people thought it was never going to happen. These guys don't have any ability to do this. You know, it just seemed like a sort of new age dream. But it's happening now, and these guys are the only people who are going to really... Thank you. And, for those people who do criticize this kind of research, because it is crazy, it may not work, but I really think it's important that someone tries to do this. The fact of the matter is we're totally running out of time for more genteel approaches here. In about 30 years, the entire ocean ecosystem is going to collapse. You ask any marine biologist, and they're going to tell you the same thing. And the first animals that are going to die off are going to be the largest, specifically dolphins and whales. So why not take a moonshot and go for it and try to make contact with these animals before they're all gone? And this could also be a way of help saving them. There's still three other countries that are still whaling. It's unbelievable, but true. And so this could be a way, by making contact, even initial contact with them, to giving them the same rights as other animals and other humans have. So again, we know these animals are talking to each other. We just don't know what they're saying. In the next decade, just consider this, the U.S. is going to be spending $100 million looking for signs of non-human intelligent life in the universe. But there is already non-human intelligent life in the universe. It's here on our planet. It's in our seas. And I think it's time we start listening to it. So thank you very much.
3: Thanks a lot, you guys.
1: Thank you.
0: 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Production Assistants, Tina Rubio and Melanie Choi. Interview Recording Engineer, Emily Harris. And I'm host and consulting producer, Neil Harvey. Thank you for listening. I invite you to join the Bioneers in inspiring a shift to live on Earth in ways that honor the web of life, each other, and future generations. 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
1: 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Emily St. John Mandel, next on The Book Show.

0: Welcome to The Book Show, a celebration of reading and writers. I'm Joe Donahue. Emily St. John Mandel has made a career out of imagining worlds that feel eerily close to our own. The best-selling author of Station 11, The Glass Hotel, and Sea of Tranquility returns with her seventh novel, Exit Party. It's 2031. The United States has fractured after civil war, and Los Angeles is emerging from curfew. Ari Wakeher, newly out of prison, heads to a party celebrating a fragile moment of freedom. Well, then things get strange. A doppelganger appears, the host vanishes, and reality itself seems to shift. From Los Angeles to Greece, Paris, and even the moon, Exit Party explores surveillance, freedom, art, love, and what people sacrifice for safety. It is always a pleasure to welcome Emily St. John Mandel to this week's book show. Thank you very much for being with us. What a pleasure.
1: Thank you so much. It's so lovely to be here.
0: It's terrific because I so enjoyed this novel. I've been a big fan of all of your work. Give me a sense of where you wanted to go with this book, especially the last few novels seem to set you up almost for a book like this.
1: Oh, I appreciate you saying that. Yeah, you know, for a while now, I've been kind of playing around with literary fiction that's also speculative fiction, which partly comes down just to my proclivities as a reader. I really find myself drawn toward books that are hopefully well-written with an emphasis on character development, but also plot. And I have always loved speculative fiction since I was a kid. So the starting point for this book was partly that character you just mentioned in your intro. Way back in 2010, I wrote this literary fiction slash noir novel called The Singer's Gun, which This is a deep cut, by the way. Not very many people read that book. The villain of that story was Ari Wakeher, or Aria, as she was called in that book.
2: Right.
1: She was really unambiguously the villain. I mean, this woman was bad news in that story. But she was interesting to me, and she was a character who I found myself thinking about, you know, all these years later. In the spring of 2022, I'd come to Los Angeles to work on a TV project, which was then delayed by 2 months because that always happens. And what that meant was I had this unexpected little pocket of time where I could begin a new project. I found myself thinking about that character. I also found myself just looking at the rather dire political situation in which we find ourselves in this country, this intense division and sense of fracturing. And what I've been thinking about with this book in particular, but speculative fiction more broadly, is that there's almost an element of what meteorologists do these days, where, you know, a meteorologist will look at the climate crisis and they will come up with a series of projections for possible scenarios. And that's not to say that projection A, B, or C will definitely happen, but it is to say that that is a possible destination on the path that we're on. And that was kind of how I see the political fracturing in this novel. So I thought, well, what if I were to take this very interesting character who I've been thinking about for years and place her in the aftermath of a terrible event?
0: What I find fascinating, and just what you've described, is that you have great fears, as many of us do, as to what's happening in our world. You are bringing us a few steps into the future and extrapolating to show us what could very easily happen.
1: That is how I see it. You know, of course, I desperately hope that it won't because I'm not a maniac. But yeah, you know, it's hard not to fear that scenario in the present moment where I look back to when I was a kid and politics felt like reasonable people disagreeing on policy. And those disagreements could become extremely heated, and that's healthy in a democracy. But that's very different from the moment we're in now, where it does very much feel like groups of people who disagree on the fundamental nature of reality. And that's, I think, much more dangerous and will take much more effort to come back from.
0: Is it difficult to write a novel like this when the anxieties that you are presenting are all around you as you're writing?
1: It is and it isn't, because on the one hand, I am imagining the aftermath of the worst case scenario that nobody wants. At the same time, there's something I've been thinking about for a while. You know, in the pandemic, I was in New York City for the duration. It was terrible. But there were really lovely moments, kind of despite what was happening, where my daughter was very young back then. So there was this very difficult moment, the spring of 2020, when childcare had stopped. So I was doing that insane juggling act that all the parents of young children were doing, just trying to, you know, getting up at 4 a.m. to write Sea of Tranquility. That was my life back then. And I had this realization at a certain point, though, which is that even though everything was kind of objectively awful, I was having really lovely mornings and afternoons, just kind of spending time with my kid, working in the container garden that I put together on my terrace. Mm-hmm. And it gave me this realization that even in absolutely dire moments, there is sometimes the possibility of finding a sense of peace or a sense of tranquility, which is where the title of that last book came from. And then a kind of corollary to that is thinking about, well, no matter how bad things get, we are still human. We still look for moments of connection and communion and joy. And even though politically, this is an incredibly stressful moment. You know, we still see our friends. There are still these magical evenings. We still go to parties. That gave me a sense writing this book of, I guess a kind of optimism, just thinking, You know, no matter how things get, like this book opens with a party. They're celebrating a good moment, and there are still good moments and things worth celebrating.
0: I was fascinated, especially how amazingly well you do it, of making that party the crux of everything, and that happens, and that's the event that all of this is around. What brought you to a party? Was it because of that? Because there was a celebration at the end of this terrible moment.
1: Yeah, that was a big part of it. I wanted to capture this kind of atmosphere of joy at the end of the world, so to speak, you know, a party at the end of a country, because an ending is, of course, also a beginning and something new is happening. There's this kind of feeling of excitement at the party. Things have been terrible for so long, but we're getting together. The curfew is lifted. We're in the newly formed Republic of California. It's a very joyful moment. And there is actually a lot of joy in the book, which I realize sounds improbable given what all the things I just said about it.
0: It is joyful. We'll talk joyful. About that.
1: Thank you. Yeah. So, you know, we open with this joyful moment. From a narrative perspective as a novelist, there is a lot of really interesting story to be mined and a lot of interesting character relationships to set up in any gathering of people. So a party, or, you know, there's a very strange office party in my previous novel, The Glass Hotel, which has a similar effect of people kind of bouncing off each other. Or think of the Shakespeare production in Station 11, where all these characters come together one night in the theater.
0: Right.
1: I've always just really enjoyed that device of, you know, presenting this gathering of people, getting different perspectives, different points of view, and then ideally returning to it later. Because that's really narratively interesting to me, and maybe getting it from somebody else's point of view, getting a different take on it.
0: When I say the crux, one of the things that happens at the party is these uninvited guests show up, and then there's confusion that takes place there. There appears to be doppelgangers. And then one of the people at the party, Kareem, goes missing. That is where things start to move as to, okay, what happened? And then we as the readers bounce around a bit to find out how this all relates to one another.
1: Yeah. You know what I was thinking about? I've had innumerable day jobs as a writer. I don't anymore, but I've been an executive assistant, a barista. I worked in a restaurant kitchen. I was thinking about those swing doors in restaurant kitchens. And because this is just the way my mind works, I've never pretended to be normal. I thought, what if that party functioned as a swing door? What if there was somewhere else, a parallel world, where just for a moment, the door swings one way and two people come in, then the door swings back the other way and Kareem exits the party. And that was one of my very first ideas for the book. It required an incredible amount of plot to make that make sense. I had to create a parallel universe for them to have somewhere to go. But that was the kind of weird speculative idea that I was thinking about there.
0: Emily St. John Mandel is our guest. The name of the new novel is Exit Party. It is published by Knopf. I think we have talked about this in the past, and in one of our conversations, you talked about your penchant for taking these situations and problems that we're facing that are imminent, and then putting a sci-fi twist on them to explore them more fully. I think what fascinates me about that is I'm not typically a sci-fi reader, because I get confused really easily. But that's what's fascinating to me about your work, because it all comes out, even though there are these slips in times and alternate

0: is, you know, as you alluded to, definitely an extrapolation of my political anxieties kind of passed through speculative fiction to make it palatable, not just for me to write about, but also to read about. But then there's kind of a related idea that I was playing with this book that I found really interesting, which is just, what if you take it the other way? How might the tropes of science fiction or speculative fiction map on to day-to-day life? So, for example, there's a moment in the book where a character has a realization that if you live long enough, you become a time traveler. And that's something I've been thinking about because, you know, there was the world in which you and I turned 19, 20, 21, began to consider ourselves adults. That world has long since disappeared. You know,
1: Right.
0: it's replaced in pieces over the passage of years and decades. And yet we remain in this world that will become increasingly unlike that world as we progress through time. And if one's fortunate enough to live to an old age, which, what an extraordinary privilege. If you're lucky enough to make it into your 80s or even 90s, the world in which you came of age, historical fiction, you know, it feels abstract and it's very
1: Right.
0: different from the world you're living in. So you become a time traveler. You're from a different timeline just by virtue of having persisted for a while.
1: So with that said, it's not really that unusual or outrageous to take it a step further and say, okay, so let's take a step a generation or so in the future and look at what that could bring us.
0: Exactly. It's not much of a leap. You know, you just mentioned the doppelgangers. That's kind of a similar idea. That came out of another idea that I really love, which is the counterlife, which I'm sure we've talked about because we've talked about my previous books.
1: Yeah.
0: But that idea of the life you didn't live. So, you know, the counterlife is the life where you took a different job, followed a different career, maybe married a different person, went to a different school. And because we are so influenced by environment, you know, by the people around us, that would, over the passage of time, make you kind of a different version of yourself. And so I saw the doppelgangers in the book as a kind of embodiment of that idea. You know, what if you went to a party one night and another Joe came out of the kitchen? You know, the guy who was just on a different path. It's very sci-fi, and yet at the same time, my understanding is that physicists are kind of evenly split on the question of whether or not there are multiple universes. So it's not actually that crazy, you know, to imagine that there are other versions of us.
1: The characters catch on pretty quick, which I thought was interesting. They realize the possibility of a doppelgangers. That was something that wasn't far away from their thoughts. Like, well, it couldn't be that. No, they were thinking that that was a possibility.
0: Yeah, I mean, I think that's the kind of thing that you wouldn't even consider as a possibility unless you met one of the doppelgangers, which
1: Right.
0: is, yeah, just Ari's situation in this book.
1: I want to ask you about 2031, how conscious that was. What goes into a decision to say, okay, we're going to go from current or even the last few years to set this book in 2031, of what goes into a decision like that?
0: Well, there were a couple of factors. One is that I didn't want to make it too wildly far in the future because I felt like the world I was writing about was unfortunately quite plausible and applicable to our situation in the present day. So I didn't want to give myself the comfort of saying, okay, there could be a second American Civil War, but not for 100 years. That felt intellectually dishonest. That was one reason. The other reason was just tracking that character, Ari, through time, where I had this timeline written down at some point during the process. I don't remember exactly when she goes into prison, but it's around the time that The Singer's Gun, my 2010 novel, is set. So I couldn't go too far into the future because she needed to still be alive and still have, you know, enough energy to, say, become a gun runner in Ohio, which she does after she leaves Los Angeles.
1: I asked you a question, I think maybe 2 books ago, and I wrote it down. It was something that I remembered because I love the honesty of it. You were talking about in the writing of the novels that most often you're just winging it.
0: Absolutely. There is no plan.
1: That seems more fun to me.
0: It's way more fun. Thank you. Like, really, my honest take, I should say, Writing a novel is hard.
1: Yeah.
0: It's, nothing about this is effortless. And if it's not fun, or at least like sometimes fun, because obviously sometimes it's also a total grind. If it's not sometimes fun,

0: fun, then like, what are we doing here? So yeah, I've never wanted to write from an outline because I've always been afraid I'd get bored if I knew where it was going. There are obvious downsides to this approach. I definitely get stuck sometimes and have to throw away whole chapters or, backtrack and do something different. If you don't have an outline, there's a real possibility of weirdness, which I kind of love. I feel like that makes a book more interesting if it could kind of go in any different direction.
1: Emily St. John Mandel is our guest. The name of the novel is Exit Party. It is published by Knopf. You do something also that I have not heard other authors talk about, and if it is a common practice, I am unaware of it. But you work with a trio of book editors at the same time. One is in Canada, your home country, one is in the UK, and one is here in the United States. What does that allow you? What does that give you in the process?
0: I should say that I was kind of terrified when I realized that was going to be the situation a few books ago. I just had these nightmarish visions of this, editing by committee process. But it's actually been pretty extraordinary because they are all so talented. And the way it came about was just through kind of boring technical publishing industry reasons, which is that I sold rights separately in every territory. So then I very quickly accrued three English language editors. They are so talented. And what it's given me is just access to more than one extremely skilled and talented editorial mind. And I do think it's made my books better. I think there's a popular misconception that when you get to a certain level of success, you're no longer edited. And I'm here to say that's not the case. I get intense notes on all of my work from my editors. They're very good at pointing out problems, and then it's up to me to come up with a solution. And sometimes the problems are huge. I ended up rewriting the entire second half of Exit Party because the notes that were coming in from them were along the lines of, we need more reveals, more momentum, more propulsion in the second half. And they were absolutely right. The second half was totally flat and it needed to be redone. So yeah, I get huge notes from them. Yeah, they make my books better. They're very, very good at what they do. And oh, and something I'm grateful for, they do a Zoom meeting first, which I'm not privy to. And they get their stories straight before they email me. So I get one set of editorial notes, and it's usually this epic, like 9-page email.
1: I assume from what you just said, then, that there is consensus when they come to you.
0: So far. Yeah, like
1: Yeah.
0: there's never been a moment where it's been like Sophie thinks A, Jennifer thinks B, Jenny thinks C. That would be a nightmare. But yeah, they have consensus when they come to me.
1: Given the success of your work and the fact that so many people are reading these novels, they land on the bestseller lists, and they do so well. When we talk about this time that we're living in America, do you think that that has something to do with it? That whether we have always thought that maybe whether we're talking about fascism or autocracy, that this is something that could not happen here. And as it starts to feel like it could, these novels hit a lot closer to home than they would have otherwise.
0: I think that's true. Yeah, I think it's fair to say that we've been somewhat complacent in this country where autocracy and fascism are concerned. We've assumed that it couldn't happen here because we fought it so recently. My grandfather's generation fought in the Second World War, and that's what they were doing over there is, fighting fascism. So it's astonishing that it's even on the horizon, let alone pervading our political system. I think there is real shock to it. I think that that sense of shock, I was going to say, could drive a person toward reading a book like mine, could also drive them in exactly the opposite direction, and that's completely understandable. I could see not wanting to face it.
1: Well, first of all, you can think of it as, well, it could be worse, but also you read it as something that I think it's a beautiful art form to take what we're going through and look at it through a different fictional lens that is really quite remarkable.
0: Well, thank you. I think that that's what fiction can do. It can push you to see a slightly different angle on the world. It can make you more empathetic, certainly. But going back to what you were saying, fiction can sometimes make it possible to think about things that are almost too frightening or make you feel crazy, you know, when you think about them head on. And I could see that being the case here. It's terrifying to acknowledge that fascism is rising in this country. And yet it is. It undeniably is. And we do need to face that. And if fiction helps people to do that, then that's a positive.
1: Big Brother is watching in this novel. Were you acutely aware of the Orwellian connections, or is that something that just seems to come because we're talking about these subjects?
0: I saw the book as being more in conversation with the present day than with Orwell. So you're alluding to a part of the novel that takes place in an authoritarian version of the United States.
1: Right.
0: I was thinking of present day China, where I did a literary festival in Hong Kong a number of years ago. And I was chatting with people there about the experience of going to the mainland, which they often would just to go shopping. And they described it as you take a train and then you step off the train and this array of cameras, you know, gets you from every angle. And the vibe is welcome to China. Like, we're watching. So yeah, I was thinking of present day China, the sort of obsessive surveillance of civilians. I was also thinking of East Germany, to go a little bit into the past, and the Stasi, you know, this incredibly deep network of informants, which something I found fascinating about that time was that people used to tell each other, you know what, it's overblown. The Stasi is not everywhere, you know. And then finally, when the regime collapsed, it turned out there were way more civilian informants than anybody realized. It was like everybody was reporting on each other. So yeah, I was thinking about the present day and the recent past much more than Orwell. At the same time, though, I had this really kind of unsettling experience with this book where I open at the party in a moment where there has been a second American Civil War. New countries are forming. It's an exciting time, but it has recently been a very violent time. And it felt to me like a horribly plausible path in our current trajectory. And then, you know, I keep on working on the book. Time passes. I'm working on the section that said in an authoritarian state. And I started to have a hard time staying ahead of the news cycle in the authoritarian state section where, you know, I'm writing about this wildly fictional scenario where people get picked up off the street by masked agents in SUVs. And then the ICE raids happen in Minneapolis, and there it literally is. Yeah, so that was dark.
1: It is dark. I wanted to talk also about the way that you've divided the novel and the parts of the novel. A side, B side.
0: Mm-hmm.
1: How did you come to that, and what is the meaning of that?
0: Probably just my obsession with music, and it completely dates me, you know, thinking about the way albums used to be divided into an A and B side.
1: Yeah.
0: I was also just trying to make it as clear as possible. I'm very aware, as a writer who likes playing around with multiple points of view, multiple timelines, sometimes parallel worlds, of just not being too obnoxious with all of, you know, all of those shenanigans and trickery. I don't ever want my reader to be completely disoriented and wondering where they are in the book. Because as a reader, I really dislike that feeling where, you know, I start a new chapter, I'm clearly somewhere else, and then that location isn't flagged for 12 pages and I have to go back and read it with that knowledge. So I just wanted to make it extremely clear. We're on the A side, then we're on the B side. There was a swing door between them.
1: I love that you say that, because this goes back to something we were talking about earlier when I was saying that I'm not a fan of sci-fi, but I love these books because I can follow them and keep track. To what you were just talking about, I think there are authors that just revel in the idea of losing their readers in some mass confusion that is hopefully in the end brought to some conclusion. You know, you do get a little befuddled as to what's going on. But you do this with such a way that it's, you can catch up and figure out where we are and what's going on, which I think does two things. One, obviously keeps you tied into the story and makes for a much more enjoyable experience, but also allows you to think more clearly and directly about the very important issues that you're writing about.
0: Well, I appreciate that. Yeah, that is the goal. It's kind of a fine line because on the one hand, I do believe in respecting the intelligence of the reader. I never doubt that people can follow me between timelines and points of view, but it's annoying to be disoriented within a book or a film. For me, anyway, maybe some people do really enjoy it. But to your point, I would much rather be thinking about the story and the character than wondering where I am in time and space. I think I personally find that a bit annoying and distracting. So I'm trying to write these novels that have very complex structures because that seems to be my default. I have really truly tried to write simpler novels, and I always go off in a lot of different directions. Yeah, I want my novels to be complex and interesting, but there's no need to be confusing for the sake of being confusing. I do think that that detracts from the experience for the reader.
1: Emily St. John Mandel is the author of the new novel, Exit Party. It's published by Knopf. Emily, thank you so much for being with us. It's a great pleasure to have you on the program as always. Congratulations on the beautiful novel.
0: Thank you so much, and thanks for having me back on the show.
1: Again, Emily St. John Mandel is the author of the new novel, Exit Party. It is published by Knopf. Thanks to our producer, Madeline Reynolds. 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